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1: Welcome to Living in Grace, an outreach of Calvary Chapel of Grangeville. Let's open up our Bibles to the New Testament book of Hebrews, as Pastor Dean teaches us through God's Word, book by book, chapter by chapter, and verse by verse.
2: If you brought your Bible, as we're teaching through the Bible, we are now in the book of Hebrews. So turn to Hebrews chapter 1 as we continue to study through God's Word. Last week we did an introduction for Hebrews chapter 1. And the reason why we did that is because we needed to understand who this book is written to. And this book was specifically written to the Jewish believers that had received Jesus Christ, and they were being tempted to go back under Judaism because the temple was still in Jerusalem. The sacrifices were still going on. The offerings were still going on. Their families were still going to the temple. And so the writer of Hebrews wants them to just need to walk with Jesus Christ. Don't get caught up going back into the Old Testament legalism and stuff. And so what I'd like to do, we're going to finish up the chapter today. I'm going to read through verse 3. We studied through about half of it, and then we're going to move forward, okay? So verse 3 of Hebrews chapter 1, it says this, who, this is speaking of Jesus Christ, who being the brightness of his glory and express image of his person, and upholding all things by the word of his power, when he, this is speaking of Jesus Christ, when he had by himself purged our sins, sat down at the right hand of the majesty on high. So purged means to be cleansed, to make clean. And we know that when Jesus went to the cross, he purged our sins. Our sins were taken care of. He paid the penalty for them. Our past, present, and future sins are completely forgiven. We will never answer for our sin in heaven because of Jesus Christ. And now we're promised this eternal life. And then the writer says, Jesus sat down at the right hand of the majesty on high. 40 days after Jesus' resurrection, he ascended into heaven. His position is right on the Father. And we're going to learn a little later on in Hebrews, he is there interceding for us. And we'll talk about that in 2 weeks. Now, you need to remember that the Jewish leaders, the religious Jewish leaders, were trying to get the Jewish believers, these new believers, first and second generation believers there, they wanted them to kind of be looking at God's angels as if God's angels were greater than this Messiah that these other folks were believing in. And so what the writer of Hebrews is going to do, starting in verse 4 to the end of the chapter, the focus is going to be this, that Jesus, being God, is greater than the angels. I'm going to give you a couple of examples. Because remember, the Jewish faith, those that, you know, came through the wilderness, got into the promised land, God interceded for them in a number of ways with angels. So angels were a big deal to them, okay? Genesis chapter 3, verse 24. We know that after Adam and Eve sinned, right, God banished them from the Garden of Eden, and then God placed cherubim is a plural word for angels, on the east side of the garden with the swords so that no one could come back into the garden and eat of the tree of life. And we talked about that when we were in the book of Genesis. In Genesis 18, you remember the story how Abraham was under the terebinth tree. And what happened was there were these three men coming his way. As you read that story, you realize one of those men was a Christophany. It was an appearance of Jesus before his birth. And the other two were God's angels. And what happened was, remember the Lord talked to Abraham, and then he sent down his two angels to save Abraham's nephew Lot and his family. And they literally dragged them out of Sodom and Gomorrah. And then God poured out judgment on Sodom and Gomorrah with his fire and brimstone. In Isaiah chapter 6, God gives Isaiah this vision of heaven, and there are these amazing angels above God and around God and below God worshiping the Lord. And then my favorite, you know, I like action stuff. My favorite is in 2 Kings 19, and the Assyrian king surrounds Israel. These thousands and thousands of warriors, and God sends one of his angels, not an archangel, right? Just a regular Joe angel. And at night, this one angel kills 185,000 Assyrian soldiers. Is that cool or what? One. I just love that story. And then the other one, Daniel 6. How those men were jealous of Daniel. So they got the king to make this decree. And back in those days, at that time, if a king made that kind of a decree, the king couldn't even reverse it. And so these guys had this whole thing planned out. And the result of that is that Daniel broke this decree. He was going to worship God no matter what. And he gets thrown in the lion's den. And the king couldn't sleep all night long because Daniel was his friend. And as soon as sunrise, he runs to the lion pit and he looks over the edge and there's Daniel. And he says, well, Daniel, what happened? And it says here, the Lord sent his angels and closed the lion's mouth. Think about that. All night long. And then some people will say, well, yeah, but maybe they weren't hungry. But if you read the rest of that story, you know what happened. They threw the guys that had fooled the king, and it says that the lions grabbed them before they touched the ground and devoured them. So I would think they were pretty hungry. And then in the New Testament, you know, Gabriel announced Jesus' birth. Luke chapter 2, the host of angels worshiping the Lord on the night that the Lord was born. And so God has used angels a number of different situations. So now the writer is going to start to talk to us here in verse 4 about the superiority of Jesus over angels, okay? Verse 4. Having become so much better than the angels as he, this is referring to Jesus, as he has by inheritance obtained a more excellent name than they. So God gave Adam the title deed to the earth. Adam blew it. We all would have blown it. In essence, Satan got the title deed to the earth. And God had a plan, and through Jesus Christ, he took it back. But he didn't take back the earth in the sense that the earth was any value. What he took back was the thing that was on the earth, and what is that? Us. We are God's treasure. And so we are his inheritance. Now, if you were raised in a church setting, and I wasn't a believer, so you might be thinking, if you were like me, well, why are you talking about angels, Dean? We all know they're created. We know that Jesus is God, so why do you spend time on this? The reason why I'm doing that is because a lot of people were not raised in a church setting. They don't know anything about angels. Some people actually think that if you're a good person, you actually become an angel when you die. We know that's not true, but they honestly believe that. Others think that angels are these chubby little kids with wings. And then there are the groups, and we need to love these folks because they've been deceived, the Jehovah's Witnesses, and they believe that Jesus was an archangel and that he's never been God. And we need to love them. You know, they're in a very difficult situation trying to earn their salvation. And then the leadership in the Mormon church, you know, they believe that Jesus was originally an angel and that his brother was Lucifer. And that the Father said, listen, I want you two to come up with a plan of redemption of mankind. And so they did, and they presented it to the Father, and the Father took Jesus's and didn't take Lucifer's, and that's why there's this fight going on today. A lot of confusion about God and angels. So in Hebrews chapter 1, the writer here wants to make sure that everybody understands that Jesus is God. Okay? Not only that Jesus is God, but that he is over the angel. So who are the angels? Angels are spiritual beings. I personally think, this is just my view, I believe that they were created before everything else was created. And the reason why I say that is, where do we see Satan when Adam and Eve are tempted? He's already there, and he's in the Garden of Eden, right? We know when we studied through the book of Revelation, that's been a while, we're almost there again, is that Satan, what did he do? He and a third of the angels rebelled against God and were cast out of heaven. We also know that there are rankings of angels. I don't know their titles, but ranking of angels. And we're going to see in our closing verse today in verse 14 that there also are guardian angels. And as you read about angels in the Bible, you notice that they have the ability to change appearance. The two angels that came with Jesus, it says they looked like men. Okay? And this is a really, if you want to know about spiritual warfare and prayer, when you read in the book of Daniel, where God dispatches his angel when Daniel starts praying in Daniel 10, this is what happens. After Daniel starts praying, God sends this angel to get to Daniel, and this is what the angel says when he arrives. This is like amazing. "Do not fear, Daniel, for from the first day you set your heart to understand and to humble yourself before your God, your words were heard." Okay, so he's praying. "And I have come because of your words." So God dispatches the angel, right? "But the prince of the kingdom of Persia," so there's this demonic being over this area, "withstood me 21 days. I mean, we're talking an amazing fight going on, 21 days. "And behold, Michael, one of the chief princes," so an archangel, "came to help me, for I had been left alone there with this king of Persia." I mean, we don't see the spiritual realm, but I mean, it's around this building. God in Isaiah chapter 14, we learned that Lucifer, before he fell and went against the Lord, that Lucifer was, it would appear to be, he was the worship leader in heaven. And God's angels are called, I looked them all up, angels, cherubim, seraphim, and there are a couple others. I have a kind of a funny story. We have a split entry home. And my space, my man's space, is in the bottom left-hand corner. That's the only part of the world that's still my own. Everything else doesn't belong to me. I could spend hours on that, but I won't. But anyway, so I'm down there in the corner having my quiet time. It's early morning, and I'm reading a text. I don't remember where I was at. It was this amazing story about these angels, right? And all of a sudden, on my peripheral vision right here, I see this white image right here. It was my wife in her white bathrobe. And she snuck up behind me, you know? But I mean, I spazzed. So when you hear about, you know, like when you really see an angel, you fall on your face, I did it with my wife. So concerning God's angels, the writer of Hebrews says, verse 5, "For to which of the angels did he," this is speaking to the Father, "for to which of the angels did he ever say," quote, "you are my son, today I have begotten you. And again, I will be to him a father and he shall be to me a son." So Jesus is superior to the angels because the Father, listen, the Father has never called an angel, singular, his son. But I want to make a clarification because this is where the cults will try to trip you up. There are places in the Bible, for example, there are two in Job, where God does refer to his angels, not that they're literally sons, but it's title, sons, plural, of God. Okay, but nowhere in the Bible where you see God call an angel singular son. Jesus is unique, God the Son. Now, some of the groups that we talked about a little earlier this morning will point to this verse and they will say this verse is proof that Jesus is an eternal, that he isn't God because it says there that he is begotten, okay? They say that means if he's begotten, that means that he has a starting point. And if he has a starting point, then he can't be God because God is what? Eternal, okay? But what they fail to recognize is that this word begotten can be one of two things. It either means that firstborn or it means first in priority. So you always have to look at the verse in the context of what it says. I'm going to give you an example. In Jeremiah 31:9, it reads, "For I am the father of Israel, and Ephraim is my firstborn," or "Ephraim is my begotten." Same word, okay? We found out that Jacob took his sons, Joseph, his son, and adopted Joseph's two sons. And one was Manasseh, and one was Ephraim. But was Ephraim the firstborn? And we know it wasn't. So he was first in priority. He was not firstborn. You see how the word goes? Okay, I want to give you another one real quick, and then we'll move on. In Luke 2:7, it says this, and she, speaking of Mary, and she brought forth her firstborn, her first begotten son. So let me ask you a question. Is that talking about first in priority or first being born? First being born, right? What the first example was first in priority. This one is first in born, because Jesus was the first one born, right? Virgin birth. And then Joseph and Mary had natural relationships after that, and Jesus had half-brothers and sisters. So here in verse 5, the writer is saying that God didn't say anything about angels. What he's saying is, this is my son. Today I have begotten him. He is first in priority. Jesus says of himself in John 3:16, God so loved the world that he gave his only begotten son, his first in priority, okay? Jesus is not a created angel. We know that he is God. Verse 6, but when he, this is speaking of the Father, but when he, again being the firstborn, referring to Jesus Christ, into the world, he says, let all of the angels of God worship him. Worship who? Worship Jesus Christ. When Jesus came as the babe in the manger, right? He came into the world and the angels did worship him. Luke chapter 2. But notice what it says here in verse 6, the second word. It says, but when he. This is something yet in the future. So what is that speaking of? It's not talking about the church being raptured. What is it talking about? When the Lord comes back at his second coming. And I might add, we're coming with him. And when that happens, God's angels, they're worshiping him now in heaven, but when they come back with him, and we're coming back with them, and we will all be worshiping the Lord. And the reason why this is important is because this concept is all the way through the Bible. The inferior always worships the superior, okay? As mentioned in Revelation chapter 1, where the angels are worshiping who? Jesus Christ. Verse 7, and of the angels, he says, who makes his angels spirits and his ministers a flame of fire. So God created these angels. I personally think it was before creation. That's just my opinion. And because they're spiritual beings, what can they do with God? They can worship God, because you have to be a spirit in truth to worship God. But also, and I think more importantly, they're spiritual beings so that they can deal with the demonic forces of Satan. Spiritual warfare, the things going on around us that we don't see, as I mentioned earlier in Daniel 10. And I would suggest to you that maybe this week, Daniel 10 would really be a good one to read about, because you're kind of wondering, well, does prayer really make a difference in my life or other people's lives? How does God do this? I think Daniel 10, you got to go, whoa, this is like amazing stuff. And it gives you more of an urgency for intercessory prayer. Verse 8. But to the Son, he says, so the Father is saying to the Son, but to the Son, he says, your throne, what's next? O God, is forever and ever. A scepter of righteousness is the scepter of your kingdom. What did the Father just call the Son? God. Got that? Okay. So that's a quote from Psalm 45:6. And how long has Jesus been God? What does that verse say? Forever and ever. What is one of the attributes of God? Always been, eternal, no starting point. Jesus is God. Not only is Jesus in the position of being the Son, in the Trinity, he is God. He is a king, and it talks here about there's this, a scepter of righteousness is the scepter of your kingdom. That's a thing they would hold, a king would hold in authority. Verse 9. You have loved righteousness and hated lawlessness. Therefore, God, okay, referring to Jesus, your God, referring to the Father, has anointed you with the oil of gladness more than your companions. Jesus loves righteousness and hates lawlessness. As I look at our country, right now, it's the other way around. People love lawlessness. And they hate righteousness, don't they? But there's a day coming when the Lord's going to come back, his millennial reign, and we're not going to worry about Republicans and Democrats. We're not going to talk about liberals and libertarians. We're not going to talk about politicians. We're going to have one ruler, and he's never going to make a mistake. Amen? Amen. Amen. Perfect society. We live in a very blessed country. People have, you know, died for the freedoms that we have. So I'm not making light of our country, but when Jesus comes back, it's going to be perfect, an absolutely perfect place. Verse 10, this is the Father speaking to the Son. And you, Lord, in the beginning laid the foundation of the earth, and the heavens are the work of your hands. Last week, we looked at this to some degree, how Jesus spoke all of creation into existence. Let there be light, and what happened? Poof, light. Yeah. And I want to just spend a couple minutes here, and then we're going to move through this, because we train our kids that when they go to school, they need to be respectful of their teachers. Where's Lisa? She says amen. We also teach our kids that they need to believe everything that our teachers say, right? When your teacher says that 2 + 2 = 4, you aren't to question that. You just got to figure out how it works. When your English teacher says, we want to talk about subjects, verbs, and prepositions, we're not to question them. When we start to talk about chemistry, say, listen, this is the truth. But the thing that we fail to say is that when our teachers, some teachers, not all teachers, when our teachers start to talk in biology about evolution, this is a time where you need to be respectful of your teacher and not believe what they say. Yes, you've got to take the test. Yes, you want to study for it, but it's not true. And I think that's where a lot of kids get messed up, because we tell them all their lives, listen to your teacher. And then all of a sudden in this one area, we go, now don't trust your teacher. And I want to just say this. It's really important that our kids learn English and history and all of those things. But as parents, we need to be able to talk to our kids about why is it that evolution isn't true. You should be able to explain to your, and I don't even care if you graduated from high school, there are so many resources out there. Your kid, when they go to college, or some of us even high school nowadays, your child needs to know, why is this not true? It's not good enough to say this. Well, it's in the Bible, believe it. That isn't going to cut it for evolution. I just want to give you a couple of examples. We have in the library Ken Ham's Answers in Genesis. We have a DVD series that lays it all out, all the scientific information. So your kid will go, oh, wait a minute. Oh, okay, I get that. And so we want to equip our kids before they get out there to some degree, or they get persuaded for a period of time. I did. I will never forget this. This was really cool. I was in Ventura College. I went through junior college for a while. And I remember, you have to take like the bonehead biology 101, 102, kind of. Yeah. So anyway, this little guy was a teacher, and he was a really nice guy. And we got to the evolution side. You know what he said? So he goes, listen, I want to tell you about this. And there was like 200 of us. I want to tell you about this. I'm going to tell you evolution. It's not true. God created everything, but I got to teach you this stuff. And I was amazed. I went, what? Whoa, man. I mean, there are professors that were atheists who, when they started to study it, go, wait a minute, this evolution thing's a bunch of hocus pocus. And they became believers. There's all kinds of professors that are believers, okay? Because 1 Peter 3:15 says this, and I'm tying it specifically to this whole thing about evolution. Always be ready to give a defense to everyone who asks you for the reason of the hope that is in you with meekness and fear. So when it comes to evolution, your kids should be able to go, like, have 3 points, you know, with a professor. Okay, verses 11 and 12. This is speaking of creation. They, this is the whole thing of God's creation, they will perish, but you remain. And they will all grow old like a garment, like a cloak. You will fold them up, and they will be changed. But you are the same, and your years will not fail. The writer here describes Jesus' creation as an old garment, as something that is worn out. We know that when sin entered the world, everybody was tainted with sin. I don't think a lot of people understand that sin also tainted all of God's creation, right? So anyway, we talked about that after the church is caught up, after the Great Tribulation, after the second coming of Christ, after the millennial reign, after the Lord deals with all non-believers, Jesus is going to destroy his entire universe, and he's going to make a new heaven, a new earth, and a new Jerusalem. And I'm going to read this to you. This is the destruction side. The day of the Lord will come as a thief in the night, in which the heavens will pass away with a great noise, and the elements, atoms, protons, and the elements will melt with fervent heat. Both the earth and the works that are in them will be burned up. So Jesus is going to say something like, let go. Maybe we're going to be standing in space behind him. I don't know how it's going to work. It's going to be gone. And then, this is the cool part, Revelation 21. Now I saw, this is John, now I saw a new heaven and a new earth, for the first heaven and earth had passed away. Also, there was no more sea. Then I, John, saw the holy city of Jerusalem coming down out of heaven from God, prepared for the bride adorned for her husband. So, and we're going to be hanging out there.
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0: Welcome to The Word for Today, featuring the Bible teaching of Pastor Chuck Smith, founder of the Calvary Chapel Movement. 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And on today's edition of The Word for Today, Pastor Chuck continues with the kingdom of heaven as we pick up in Matthew chapter 10, verse 7. And now, with today's message, here's Pastor Chuck.
1: Now, as Jesus sent them forth, he said, "Go and preach, saying, the kingdom of heaven is at hand." What is the kingdom of heaven? This glorious phrase. We'll be getting parables about the kingdom in our next study as we get into Matthew 13 and 14. These parables of the kingdom. What is the kingdom of heaven? Jesus said, when you pray, say, "Thy kingdom come, thy will be done in earth as it is in heaven." What are we praying for when we pray for the kingdom of heaven? Now, Jesus said, the kingdom of heaven is at hand. Jesus said, the kingdom of heaven is among you rather than in you. But in reality, God's kingdom has come to every man who has acknowledged Jesus Christ as his Lord and King. And if you tonight have acknowledged the lordship of Jesus Christ, if he is the king of your life, you are already a citizen of the kingdom. The kingdom of heaven has come to you. And as a citizen of the kingdom, there are many tremendous benefits for the citizens of that kingdom. As a citizen of the United States, I have many benefits. Even when I travel in a foreign country, there are certain protections that I have as a citizen of the United States. Should I get into trouble, there are always those embassies to which I can turn, who are there to help the citizens of the United States out of whatever difficulty they might find themselves in. And those within the embassies in these foreign countries will seek to help those citizens of the United States. That's just one of the benefits of citizenship. Just because I'm a citizen, they'll go to bat for me and they'll speak up for me and they will pull strings for me because I'm a citizen of the United States. And the United States has an obligation to guarantee its citizens certain rights, certain privileges. So I enjoy being a citizen of the United States because of those rights and privileges that I have as a citizen. But I am also a citizen of a kingdom, the kingdom of God, the kingdom of heaven. And I'll tell you, the rights and the privileges that I have as a citizen of the kingdom of heaven far exceed the rights that I have and the privileges as a citizen of the United States. Wherever I go, I have protection. I have authority, the authority of the kingdom of heaven behind me. And Jesus is saying, now you go out and preach, saying, the kingdom, herald it, the kingdom of heaven is at hand. And they were to demonstrate the aspects of the kingdom of heaven by healing the sick, cleansing the lepers, and raising the dead, and casting out the devils. We read in the prophecy of Isaiah, chapter 35, some of the aspects of that kingdom age, where the lame will leap for joy, the dumb will sing praises unto God, and the blind will behold the glory of the Lord. And the gospel will be preached unto the meek, to the poor. And so Jesus is telling them to demonstrate the aspects of the kingdom by setting men free from the kingdom of darkness. I love the commission that the Lord gave to Paul the Apostle when he called him on the Damascus Road, and when Paul was talking to King Agrippa and relating to Agrippa that calling of God on the Damascus Road, Paul said that the Lord spoke to him to go to the Gentiles to open their eyes and to turn them from darkness to light, from the power of Satan unto God, that they may receive the forgiveness of sins and inheritance among them which are sanctified by faith that is in me. So Paul's commission as he went to the Gentiles was to deliver them from the power of Satan unto God, from the power of darkness to light. And as a kingdom, a citizen of God's kingdom, I've been delivered from the power of darkness, and I am to bring deliverance to those to whom I come, to those who will heed the message and receive Jesus Christ as King. That is the effect. They are delivered from the power of darkness and brought into the light, from the power of Satan and made a part of the kingdom of God. There are people today who are living in the kingdom of darkness. There are two basic kingdoms in the universe. In the beginning, when God created the heavens and the earth, there was only one kingdom in the universe, the kingdom of God, the kingdom of light and life. But God in his kingdom created these beings we call angels, and he endowed them with the capacity of choice. And one of the choicest of the angels, the anointed cherub that covered, perfect in beauty, perfect in wisdom, was lifted up by pride and decided to exalt himself and be as God. First Mormon. And the inspiration behind the Mormons today to be as God. What was it? Shakespeare has the statement in one of his plays, "O Cromwell, flee ambition, for by this sin the angels fell." What was the temptation that Satan offered to Eve in the garden? Eat of it because you will be as God, knowing good from evil. That bait still works. And there are those who are attempting to be as God still. Tragic. Now, in his rebellion against God, in his pride being lifted up to be as God, he formed a second kingdom in the universe. A kingdom that was an antithesis to the first kingdom. A kingdom that was in rebellion to the first kingdom. The kingdom of death and darkness. So now in the universe, there are two opposing kingdoms. The kingdom of God, the kingdom of light and life, ruled by God. But now a sub-kingdom in antagonism to the first. Rebelling against the first, the kingdom of death and darkness. Now, when God created man and placed him here upon the planet Earth, he placed man here in the kingdom of God. And Adam had fellowship with God. God came down and he communed with Adam there in the garden. And there was this beautiful fellowship with man and God in the kingdom of light and life. But Satan, the ruler of the kingdom of death and darkness, came to Eve and said, "Did God say you can eat of all the trees?" "Yes, all but the one in the middle. He told us if we ate of that tree, we would die." Satan said, "Oh, you really won't die. Really, that's the finest tree in the garden. God isn't really being fair to you, Eve. He's trying to hold back something good. You see, that tree holds the key to knowledge. And God doesn't want you to eat that tree because he knows that when you eat of it, you'll be wise as he is, knowing good from evil. And so he's trying to hold that back. You really ought to try it. How do you know unless you've tried it? And so Eve, being deceived, ate of it, and her eyes were open, and she gave to her husband Adam, and he did eat. But in that act of disobedience to God, which was a double act because it was an act of obedience to Satan, they left the kingdom of light and life, and they were drawn into the kingdom of death and darkness. And they drew all mankind into the kingdom of death and darkness because they could not pass on something they did not have. They had lost that place in the kingdom of God, the kingdom of light and life. And so by one man, sin entered the world, and death by sin, for death passed unto all men, for all sin. So each of us born of Adam were born in sin and shapen in iniquity. Born sinners by nature, and we were all by nature children of wrath, even as others. Born into the kingdom of death and darkness. But there is another tree. The tree of life is still available. It is through Jesus Christ. And if you choose to come into the kingdom of light and life, you can come by the cross of Jesus Christ. Using that same exercise of free choice that Adam used in leaving the kingdom of God, you can use that to come back into the kingdom of God, since Jesus Christ made provision. And so the duty of the apostles was to preach the kingdom. It's possible for a man to now again have fellowship with God. You can come out of the kingdom of darkness. You can come into the kingdom of light. You can have deliverance from the power of Satan, and you can know fellowship with God. And that's the glorious gospel that we herald today. That's the glorious gospel we still preach. That it's possible for that man who has been bound in the kingdom of darkness and death, that man who has been alienated by God because of his life after the flesh, it's possible for him to know the power of God's Spirit in his life, and he can come from that kingdom of darkness into the glorious light and liberty of the sons of God through faith in Jesus Christ, through the tree, the cross. And so a lot of people blame Adam today for their problems, and they feel that it is quite unfair that they have to suffer for Adam's mistake. I was hiking a group of kids from the High Y camp there in Arizona, coming down the backside of Mount Lemmon from an old mine. And as I was leading them down this trail, I heard this yell back the line, and so I went back to see what this horrible scream was about. And this one little guy had brushed too close to an achoa cactus. Now, the achoa is called the jumping cactus. And if you just barely touch it, it'll break off and just glom onto you. And he had one really glommed onto him, but good. And he was really yelling. So I got back there and I took a couple of sticks and I carefully worked the sticks in between the thorns, and then I flipped that achoa cactus off of him. And as he was shaking his hand and all, he said, "That darn guy, Adam." And I said, "Where do you go to Sunday school?" He said, "I go to the First Baptist Church." I said, "Well, they're teaching you correct doctrine anyhow. You know that the thorns and the thistles resulted from the curse. Cursed be the ground, thorns shall it bring forth." But so many times we're looking at the miseries that we're facing, we say, that darn guy, Adam, you know, got us into this mess. Made such a horrible choice. When he had the choice of the tree of life or the tree of the knowledge of good and evil, why couldn't he have chosen the tree of life? Why would he eat of the other tree first? That tree of life in the midst of the garden of God. Why didn't he eat of it? How foolish. And we're prone to really come down on Adam for the foolish choice, but in reality, there are still two trees today. And you have the choice. You can choose to eat of the tree of life today, for God has given to you that choice. By believing and receiving in Jesus Christ, you can have eternal life. Or you can choose to disobey God, to rebel, to eat of the fruit of the world and abide in death. So you really can't blame Adam for your condition. You can only blame yourself because you, many, are following Adam's folly, not choosing to eat of the tree of life that God has made available to all men through Jesus Christ. Now, Jesus said to his disciples, freely you have received, freely give. I wonder how that fits with these modern evangelists today. I've got on my desk a letter. I wish I had it here right now before me. It's classic. We have these Jewish friends in Israel that we have been seeking to share the truths of Jesus Christ with. But it's a difficult task sharing with them because he is a guide and he guides a lot of Christian tours. And as a guide, he sees a lot of the inner workings and the background and a lot of the ripoffs. And when I go over, he'll start telling me about these ripoffs that he sees, where these tour guides get the people over there, the famous evangelists and all, and then they'll really rip the people off. And he'll tell me of these things, and somehow he's gotten on the mailing list of some of these evangelists, and he gets these computerized letters, dear brother, you know, and all of this junk. You know, have you been bothered with an ear problem lately? Or maybe it's the eyes or the nose or a knee or hepatitis. I mean, you know, the guy goes down a long list and you're bound to hit something. Somehow I've been impressed to pray for you lately, you know. And I think there might be something wrong. And why don't you write me and share with me? Now, please don't send me any money for my birthday. But, you know, I've been laboring for the Lord 341 nights a year, and I'm really tired, and I'm going to take a vacation, and we could use a little extra money, you know, and our organ blew up, and all this kind of stuff. And here this guy's getting these computerized letters, and he's smart enough to see through them, and to him, the ministry is a sham. He sees the ripoffs. Jesus said to his disciples, freely you have received, freely give. They weren't to demand fees for their services. They weren't to be taking offerings for themselves. They had received freely from God and they were to give freely. I could spend the rest of the evening on that verse, but we need to get on. I promised you we're going to go three chapters. Now the Lord said, don't provide gold or silver, nor brass in your purses. Don't take any coins in your purses, nor scrip for your journey. Don't even take two coats, nor an extra pair of shoes, nor yet staves. for the workman is worthy of his meat. Now, you can go, and it's proper that the people support you. Don't take, you know, you don't have to take a lot of money with you. It's proper that the people support you. The workman is worthy of his hire. However, you're not to go in and make yourself a burden or lay yourself upon people. Now, into whatsoever city or town you shall enter, inquire who is worthy and stay there until you leave. And when you come into a house, greet it. And if the house is worthy, let your peace come upon it. But if it is not worthy, let your peace return to you. Now, in those days, they really thought quite a bit about giving a person a blessing. If they would greet you, they would often greet you with a blessing of the Lord. The blessings of the Lord be upon you and your seed. But then if they get down the road and think, oh, he wasn't worthy, you know, that was a Gentile or something, you come back and he said, I take that blessing back.
0: We'll return with more of our verse-by-verse Bible study in the book of Matthew on our next broadcast. And be sure to join us again next time as Pastor Chuck continues his verse-by-verse study through the Bible. That's right here on the next edition of The Word for Today. And now, once again, here's Pastor Chuck.
1: 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May he keep you in his love and in his grace. We look forward to our gathering together again on many occasions this week as we learn more about God's glorious work in the past and his marvelous plans for our future. And so, God keep you in the love of Jesus Christ and strengthen you by his Spirit in your inner man. And may he help you to begin to comprehend what is the length, the breadth, the depth, the height of his love, and begin to understand more and more the things that he has prepared for those who love him and wait on him. May God cause his grace to abound towards you through Jesus Christ our Lord.

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1: Turn your Bibles to Ephesians chapter 2, but God. We're going to be talking about these two words in relationship to you. Verse 2, in which you once walked according to the course of this world, according to the prince of the power of the air, the spirit who now works in the sons of disobedience. This, of course, is the devil. Among whom also we all once conducted ourselves in the lusts of our flesh, fulfilling the desires of the flesh and of the mind, and were by nature children of wrath, just as the others. This is what we are naturally. This is what we were born into. He tells us that we are enemies of God, that we are slaves of the devil, living for the lusts of the flesh, children of God's wrath, headed for destruction. Does that sound like big trouble? It's pretty big trouble. This is where we find ourselves. This is the natural man. And that describes the state of every person who comes into this world. Now, I know it's not a popular subject, and nobody likes to be told that they're wicked and evil. And yet, that's the reality of it. Now, every year at the Cherry Festival, we have our booth, and we pass out free waters. But we also pass out tracts, and we do these gospel bracelets. It's a good time. And, you know, every year, people come back. They want a new bracelet because their one they got last year broke or whatever. And so, it's just like this awesome opportunity to share the gospel with people again and again and again. And we see people get saved. It's exciting. But every once in a while, we have somebody that's just not going to have it. And I remember a few years back, I was making a gospel bracelet for a little girl. She was probably, I'd say, 5 or 6. And I got to the black bead. And I told her, the black bead represents sin and death. And I said, have you ever done anything bad? She's like, she knew. And I said, well, when we do things we're not supposed to do, and I gave her a few examples, and I said, well, that means that you're a sinner. And her mom came unglued. You thought that I called her daughter ugly or something, you know, or I don't know. I mean, and not my angel, you know. The daughter knew she was a sinner. The mom obviously wasn't, you know, she was somewhere else. Last year, we got a nasty gram on Facebook. We had passed a track out. It was a $1 million bill, but on the back of that $1 million bill, it said, have you ever, you know, stolen anything? Have you ever lied? And then it called them a liar and a thief, you know, and it says, you're a liar and a thief. By your own admission, you know, you're worthy of judgment. And it would pass to an 11-year-old boy, and the mom got it, and she said, I can't believe you're spreading this hate pop propaganda. And so, you know, I got in a discussion with the mom, and I shared the gospel with her, and she's like, I can't believe you're still trying to proselytize me, and she blocked me. But the world does not want to be told that they're a sinner. They don't want the bad news at all, and yet there it is. Paul says in these first few verses of chapter 2, you are a sinner. We can't deny it. One of our biggest fears would be that we would be discovered. That somebody somehow would know, be able to read our thoughts. And, you know, I've talked about this before, but, you know, you think about it. If we had a technology to project all the thoughts you had in the last month, just, or even the last week, or maybe even the last day, and just, you know, you're going to come to church and it's your turn, and we're going to project all of your thoughts that you've ever had in the last week on the board for everybody. Would you show up to church? We wouldn't show up because we don't want people to know what's truly in our head and in our heart. And so we relate to what Paul is saying here. And yet the scary thing about this is he says that you are children of wrath. What about God, who sees all of our thoughts and knows what you do when no one else is around? Maybe you've read the accounts in the Bible of the fall of mankind and the global flood where God destroyed everything living. or Sodom and Gomorrah. And reading these things, we get a real sense that there is a seriousness about sin. It's not, God's not playing around. It's not that he doesn't care about it. Now, don't misunderstand me. What it says in verses 1 through 3 isn't how bad we have been or how good maybe you were, you know, and your good outweighing your bad. He's not saying, no, you guys have all been bad. What he's saying is, this is what you are. This is what you are by nature. Last year, I told you about a really good mouse who was living in my house. He was good because he was eating some weevily stuff on the bottom shelf that was destined for the garbage anyway. But he didn't eat my wife's copious array of flowers. I have no idea why she has so many different types of flowers. You know, maybe that's a hint. She loves flowers. But it's like she has rye flour and spelt flour. I mean, I don't even know what that is. She has all these different flowers, and you could tell by the evidence that he had looked at them, but he didn't get into them. He just got into the stuff on the first shelf and ate some of the weevily stuff. And no doubt he was had a high moral standard as a mouse. He was a good mouse in terms of mice. And I bet that he was even taking some of that weevily flour and giving it to other mice who didn't have the privilege to live in a pantry, such as himself. And yet he died. He died. This morally right mouse died. How did he die? Well, he committed suicide. How did he commit suicide? Well, he went into this trap that I'd set and he ate that food. If he had higher moral standards, he wouldn't have eaten that food, I guess. I don't know. No, he was killed. And why? Because he can't be in my house. He's an object of my wrath if he's in my house by virtue of the fact that I have a wife. She's not going to put up with it, right? By virtue of the fact that I have children that need to be protected. By virtue of the fact that I can't stand mouse droppings everywhere. And to me, that just, I don't know, I know people who have died of hantavirus. I have met people, you know, and then later found out that they died because they breathed mouth droppings. This disease, that's vermin, it can't be in my house. It's an object of my wrath because it's in my house. It doesn't matter how good the mouse was as far as mice go. It was in the wrong place. And that's where we find ourselves by these first three verses. We are in the wrong place. No matter how good you are, you're still an enemy of God. And that's why we need the gospel. Notice verse 4. He says, but God. But God. That changes everything. That's where it all changed. Now notice he doesn't say, you know, I was really bad. I was going through, you know, I was an enemy of God. I hated God. But I. It doesn't start with an I, does it? It starts with a God. God is always before us. But God, who is rich in mercy because of his great love with which he loved us, even when we were dead in trespasses, made us alive together with Christ. By grace, you have been saved. And we see God here, just and holy, but his justice collides with his love. And what happens when God's justice collides with his love? He sends his son to die for our sins and the Holy Spirit to convict us of sins. And we see he applies his grace to our life if we would only surrender to him and believe the good news. Do you realize how much God loves you? That's a miracle if you think about it. I mean, we've just been in this mindset of thinking of how bad we were. Thinking the horrible thought of having our thoughts projected on the screen. What would that mean? But God sees all of that. And yet we're not consumed. He loves you. God so loved the world that he gave his only begotten son, that whosoever would believe in him would not perish but have everlasting life. The gospel is even though you were a sinner, a child of wrath, an object of God's wrath, he's seen your state, knowing that the wages of sin was death all the way from the Garden of Eden. If the day you eat of it, you shall surely die. And we see this day when death entered the world. But then you see, as John the Baptist point out to Jesus, the Lamb of God who takes away the sins of the world. And then going all the way to the end of the book where all the answers are in Revelation, it says that he was a lamb slain when? from the foundation of the world. God didn't leave the sin undealt with, unresolved. Jesus being Adam's closest relative, both of them being sons of God, in a sense, Jesus was the kinsman redeemer who had the right of redemption to buy back what Adam had lost in the Garden of Eden. And therefore, whoever would put their trust in him would not perish but have everlasting life. And if you put your trust in Jesus Christ, you can be saved as well. That's the good news. But not just that, notice verse 5. Even when we were dead in trespasses and sins, made us alive together with Christ. By grace you have been saved. If you belong to Christ, you're made alive. He brings you to life in the Spirit. What that means is that He now reconnects that relationship that was severed between you and the Father.
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0: The following is an excerpt from Pastor Chuck Smith.
1: As Paul said, the night is far spent. The world has gone through a long night of darkness, and it is getting darker. But thank God, we can see the dawning of a new day. We're very close to the time of the coming of our Lord. And the Lord gave us a lot of signs to look for that we might be alert, that we might be aware that the time of the Lord's coming is very, very close. Paul wrote to Timothy in his second letter, "Know this, that in the last days, perilous times would come, because men would love themselves, and they would be proud, boastful, blasphemers, disobedient to parents, unthankful, unholy. They will not keep their word, and their love for pleasure will exceed their love for God." But I'm convinced that we are on the border of the return of the Lord. You say, "Oh, Chuck, you said that back in 1970. Yep. And we are now 37 years closer. As Paul said, knowing the time, high time to wake up out of our sleep. For now is our salvation nearer than when we believed. The day is at hand. As Jesus said, when you see these things begin to come to pass, look up, lift up your head, for your redemption is getting close."
0: That was an excerpt from Pastor Chuck Smith shortly before he died in 2013. It still holds true, and more so today.
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Relief from the weight of the world is found in a personal relationship with Jesus Christ. Only He can give us the ability to function in tough times. 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

Joshua 1, we read, "This is my command. 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

0: Hey.
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1: The Holy Spirit does not flatter. The Holy Spirit does not motivate a Christian to flatter because God hates it. You know, isn't that the way the devil does take over someone's life? He deceives them to get an advantage. I mean, he uses flattery or deception or in some way to deceive the person to, you know, destroy them, whether it's pleasure or a false hope or a false promise. And eventually that person believes the lie, they're destroyed.

0: The Bible, or God's Word, is dynamic. It's so much more than just a history book or a list of do's and don'ts or a collection of soliloquies, poetry, and metaphors. What we find in the pages of this book is life-changing, life-saving, both corporally and spiritually. No wonder they call it the living word, not just words to live by, but words to give life itself to whomever would desire it. But we must come to the truth about God and about ourselves. And so God sends his Son, truth incarnate, to reveal his love, his life, and his plan for man. Daniel delighted in God's truth, even when it was difficult, because ultimately he knew there was no darkness or variableness or untruth in God, and that even in turbulent times, God would be good and faithful to protect. Let's join Pastor Bill Gallatin for a walk in the light and acquire that same assurance ourselves.
1: It's wrong to think that every time I get saved, I got to quit my job and go off in the jungle to be a true, you know, servant of the Lord or have a ministry. Daniel never did that. God wants to sprinkle us around to be righteous, you know, instruments to be there to stop darkness, to stop the spread of evil, and maybe to intercede. And here Daniel is miles away from Persia, but Esther's there, married to an ungodly king, a pagan king, Xerxes, a Persian, and there's a guy in the government named Haman, wants to slaughter the Jews. He's anti-Semitic. He's an agent of Satan, because if he can slaughter the Jews, there goes the promise of the Savior of the world, Genesis 3:15, the seed of the woman. There's no Jew to have the baby. And so all through the Old Testament, you see Satan raising up powerful nations. They may be intelligent. They may be, build great buildings. And they've passed on down to you and I the ability to write, mathematics, geometry, astrology, astronomy, all these things. But they're instruments, you see, that if they're anti-Semitic, Satan's going to try and take over the government to wipe out every Jew on the face of the earth. Because if he could do that, there'd be no virgin birth. There's no Jew to have the child. And so that's why the Old Testament is so valuable. And how the Bible depicts history a lot different than the textbooks. The Bible's very faithful to show what the morals of these people are like. Not their great scientific advancements that, you know, invented paper and mathematics. So behold, there shall stand up yet three kings in Persia, and the fourth shall be far richer than they all. And this is Xerxes, Ahasuerus of the book of Esther. And by his strength, through his riches, he shall stir up all against the realm of Grisha. So he, Xerxes, before his demise, did put together an invasion toward Greece. But then verse 3, and a mighty king shall stand up that shall rule with great dominion and do according to his will. And this, see, is 200 years beyond Daniel's time to 332 BC. And this king is the mighty King Alexander the Great, who destroyed Persia. And he becomes that third portion of the image of Daniel's first vision with Nebuchadnezzar, the chest of brass, the great Grecian empire, Alexander the Great, who conquered the world. At the age of 32, just before his 33rd birthday, in fact, he conquered the known world of the time all the way to India. And actually, history reports this. Herodotus, the great historian, accounts that he was so heartbroken that there are no nations to destroy, nothing left, that he wept. And he was celebrating on his way back to Greece. He went into a drunken stupor on a cold, damp night, passed out in the plane near one of his areas where he had his headquarters as a young man, and died of pneumonia. Lungs filled up and just died at the age of 32 after he conquered the world. Alexander the Great. And now look at the accuracy of what God shows. When he shall stand up, his kingdom shall be broken. When he died, he had no offspring. And there are four powerful generals under Alexander the Great's army that took control of four areas of the known world that he conquered. when he shall stand up, in other words, Alexander the Great, his kingdom shall be broken and shall be divided toward the four winds of heaven and not to his posterity. He had no children. Nor according to his dominion which he ruled, for his kingdom shall be plucked up even for others beside those. And the king of the south, Egypt, one of the Ptolemies, that name is goes along with the Egyptian dynasty of one of the four generals out of Alexander's empire, the Ptolemies, shall be strong. And one of his princes, he shall be strong above him and have dominion. His dominion shall be a great dominion. So another one of the kings will have the northern dominion. And in the end of years, they shall join themselves together, for the king's daughter of the south shall come to the king of the north to make an agreement, but she shall not retain the power of the arm, neither shall he stand nor his arm, but she shall be given up, and they that brought her, and he that begat her, and he that strengthened her in these times. Now, do you really want me to try and explain to you what all this is? Let me give you a good commentary. Lehman Strauss, if you really want to study the Bible, Lehman Strauss, Harry Ironsides, or John Wolfer, very simple, contemporary scholars, one of the excellent Bible teachers, the book of Daniel. And they will bring out the dates, the exact peoples. This particular daughter, and this took place often, when two rival kings tried to have some sort of an agreement to protect each other from invading each other, many times they'd use their children in marriages to make an agreement, to assure peace. And this is what happened with the king of the south and the king of the north. The king of the south gave his daughter Berenice, hoping that she would sway the king of the north. And in some way, as she married the son of the king of the north, influenced the king of the north in such a way that it would weaken that nation, and then the king of the south could take over. But Berenice betrayed her own father, fell in love with the son of the king of the north, and she took the side of Syria. And so Antiochus the Great became the power of the day, not Egypt, where the Ptolemies were reigning, the other general in his family. But out of a branch of her roots, this would be her brother, shall one of stand up in his estate, which shall come with an army, and shall enter into the fortress of the king of the north, and shall deal against them, and shall prevail. So Egypt, after several years, rebuilds and gets up the courage, hires soldiers and mercenaries, and invades the north. The brother of Berenice, after she went and married the son of the king of the north, and shall carry captives into Egypt their gods with their princes and with their precious vessels of silver and of gold, and he shall continue more years than the king of the north. So the power shifts to Egypt because of the brother of Berenice. So the king of the south shall come into his kingdom and shall return into his own land. Now, again, the Palestine or Israel is the land bridge, you see, from Asia and Europe all the way into Africa. And every time there's these battles going on, it's always passing back and forth through the land of Israel. They're like the buffer zone. They get the brunt of it. The armies are always passing through their land. And that's why there have been so many wars in the land of Israel throughout history. But his sons shall be stirred up and shall assemble a multitude of great forces, and one shall certainly come and overflow and pass through. Then shall he return and be stirred up even to his fortress. And the king of the south shall be moved with choler and shall come forth and fight with him, even with the king of the north. And he shall set forth a great multitude, but the multitude shall be given into his hand. And when he hath taken away the multitude, his heart shall be lifted up, and he shall cast down many 10,000s, but he shall not be strengthened by it. For the king of the north shall return. Now, after that first battle, Antiochus the Great, the city of Antioch's named after him, one of the generals of Alexander who controlled that one area of the four winds to the north, Antiochus the Great returned. He shall set forth a multitude greater than the former. And as Antiochus the Great comes down through Israel, notice he hires, oh, he comes certainly after certain years with a great army and with riches. And in those times there shall many stand up against the king of the south. That would be the king of Egypt when Antiochus the Great travels south through the land of Israel. And the robbers of thy people, he hires apostate Jews who were violent and tyrants. They were violent men. They would be assassins. They weren't godly Jews, but they were Jews. And so as Antiochus the Great's coming south, he hires these Jews, these robbers, to join his army to strengthen, to go down and fight the king of Egypt, Ptolemy. And so the king of the north, this is Antioch of Syria, Antiochus the Great, shall come and cast up a mount and take the most fenced cities, and the arms of the south shall not withstand, neither his chosen people, and neither shall there be any strength to withstand. But he that cometh against him shall do according to his own will, and none shall stand before him, and he shall stand in the glorious land which by his hand shall be consumed. So as he goes down and destroys Egypt, he takes control of the Holy Land also. He shall also set his face to enter with the strength of his whole kingdom and the upright ones with him. Thus shall he do, and he shall give him the daughter of women, corrupting her, but she shall not stand on his side, neither before him. This would be Cleopatra of secular history. The king of Egypt, Ptolemy, gives his daughter Cleopatra to marry the king of the north. After this shall he turn his face unto the isles. So after he is powerful, he said, I'm going to take over the whole area of the Mideast and the Mediterranean, all the way up, you know, around the whole shores of the Mediterranean into area of Greece. And he shall take many, but a prince for his own behalf shall cause the reproach offered by him to cease. Without his own reproach, he shall cause it to turn upon him. Then he shall turn his face toward the fort of his own land, but he shall stumble and fall and not be found. Now, as Antiochus the Great turns to go back and take over Greece and come all the way back around and control all of the four kingdoms that, you see, he had rule of a fourth of it. Since he had power from destroying Egypt, he thought he's going to take over everything. But it's interesting, it says, it's prophesied that Antiochus the Great will fall and stumble and not be found. Then shall stand up in his estate a raiser of taxes in the glory of the kingdom, but within few days he shall be destroyed, neither in anger nor in battle. This references again to Antiochus, and the raiser of taxes was a Jew. And he was assassinated. This Jewish priest who took the taxes and raised the money for Antiochus the Great was assassinated by a man named Seleucus. And so that brings everybody up to, that's 200 years into the future, past Alexander the Great, the collapse of Alexander's empire. And now we come on the individual that was probably one of the most cruel despots to slaughter the Jews and attack the Jews in history. And this is, again, Antiochus the Great to destroy the Jews, or Epiphanes. This is not Antiochus the Great. This is Antiochus Epiphanes out of Greece, out of the Grecian Empire. And now prophecy from here on to verse 35 is the history of the Maccabees. One of the apocryphal books of the Old Testament that the Jews never accepted as canon is an historical book of the revolt of the Jews towards Antiochus Epiphanes. He claimed to be God. Epiphanes means deity. He claimed to be deity. And he hated the Jews. because he was humiliated by Rome. As he tried to take over the area, Rome sent ships from Greece and down from Cyprus. The navy, the Roman navy, had a place in Cyprus, and they immediately sent ships down against him and warned him. In fact, the leader of the Roman fleet stepped out and walked up to Antiochus Epiphanes before he did anything and drew a circle around him and said, if you step out of that circle to continue on your plunder and your desire to overtake this area, you will be put to death. And so he did not step out of that circle. Rome frightened him. It stopped him. Rome returned its navy to Cyprus. And in his hatred, he returned to Israel to take it out on the Jews and to slaughter the Jews. And this is the type, the great type of the beast, the greater person at the end of the age who very soon will try and destroy the Jews under the energy of Satan. So in his estate, here is the area of the Book of Maccabees from 193 BC to 168 BC. In his estate shall stand up a vile person, to whom they shall not give the honor of the kingdom, but he shall come in peaceably and obtain the kingdom by flatteries. He deceives the Jews to get an advantage. And usually somebody, you know, isn't that the way the devil does take over someone's life? He deceives them to get an advantage. I mean, he uses flattery or deception or in some way to deceive the person to, you know, destroy them. Whether it's pleasure or a false hope or a false promise. And eventually that person believes the lie and they're destroyed. Amazing how vulnerable people are. You know, it's interesting why the Bible condemns and hates and warns against people flattering. It's hated by God. It says, beware of someone who flatters you, especially who rises up early in the morning to flatter you. You can be sure they're setting you up for something down the road. The Holy Spirit does not flatter. The Holy Spirit does not motivate a Christian to flatter because God hates it. Now, the Holy Spirit encourages. The Holy Spirit wants to encourage and build up, but never flatter. It's satanic. And the Bible warns again. And the Bible warns you as a believer, you watch out for people that use flattery to try and get an advantage over you. You can be sure down the road they've got something planned and they really start to flatter you. They're looking for something. And you can tell, you see that it was false because if they don't get what they're looking for from you, how quickly their attitude towards you changes. You go, wow, they didn't used to talk about me that way. Their goal wasn't reached because they flattered you, and it's amazing how they treat you and act about you if they don't reach their goal, if their flattery doesn't work. They'll never flatter you again. It'll turn to slander or talking about you behind your back. So Satan is very clever in taking resistance out of people by flattery, maybe to break down their will to do something right, which they know is right. But he'll flatter the individual to such a degree that, see, then they have this wrestling war going on inside. Well, if I say no, they won't like me anymore. After all the nice things they said about me and what they've done for me, I've got to go along with it, even I know it's wrong. And you already got the chain around you. So he comes in to Israel, the Jews, after he's humiliated by Rome, by flatteries. And with the arms of a flood shall they be overflown from before him and shall be broken, yea, also the prince of the covenant. So this would be in history in Israel, Onias the Third, the priest of Israel. And after the league made with him, he shall work deceitfully. For he shall come up and shall become strong with a small people. And he shall enter peaceably even upon the fattest places of the province. This is the coming back to Israel. He shall do that which his fathers have not done, nor his father's fathers. He shall scatter among them the prey and spoil and riches. Yea, he shall forecast his devices against the strongholds, even for a time. And he shall stir up his power and his courage against the king of the south with a great army. And the king of the south shall be stirred up to battle with a very great and mighty army. But he shall not stand, for they shall forecast devices against him. Yea, they that feed of the portion of his meat shall destroy him, and his army shall overflow. Many shall fall down. And both these kings' hearts shall be to do mischief, and they shall speak lies at one table. But it shall not prosper, for yet the end shall be for the time appointed. And so Antiochus Epiphanes tries to, you know, deceive the king of the south, the king of Egypt. And they, like you see through history that we've watched, those of us who grew up and can remember the Second World War up to down to the present age, all the so-called peace treaties that different nations have signed and non-aggression pacts that they've lied about when they've signed the signatures. It never ends. Then shall he return into his land with great riches. His heart shall be against the holy covenant. He takes plunder from Egypt as he returns. He shall do exploits and return to his own land. At the time appointed, he shall return and come toward the south, but it shall not be as the former as the latter. For the ships of Kittim shall come against him. Here's when Rome says stop to Antiochus Epiphanes. The Roman navy is sent down from Rome from the island of Cyprus to stop him. Therefore, he shall be grieved and return and have indignation against the Holy Covenant. So shall he do. He shall even return and have intelligence with them that forsake the Holy Covenant. So he goes back and he has his henchmen, the apostate Jews, you see, that are looking for power and wealth that will align themselves with this type of the beast or the Antichrist, Antiochus Epiphanes. Much like the Jews did with Herod in Jesus' day. Much like many of the Jews did, you see, and turned against Jeremiah and Isaiah. They weren't faithful to God. They'd rather have a Gentile king and Gentile materialism and money and wealth and power rather than be faithful to God.
0: This has been Walk in the Light with Pastor Bill Gallatin of Calvary Chapel of the Finger Lakes. 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Our service times, address, phone numbers, as well as past messages and more, all there waiting at ccfingerlakes.org. Reach out and let us know how the Lord is using this ministry in your life. We look forward to hearing from you. And until we gather together again for a time in God's Word, continue to walk in the light.

The Lord allows impossible situations in life, hoping that you would turn to Him when all else fails. He wants to prove to you that He is real. Put your life into His hands.

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Our broadcast is reaching into areas of North Central Idaho, Oregon, and Washington. 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He knows all about you. He is that ever-present help in time of trouble.

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1: As Paul said, the night is far spent. The world has gone through a long night of darkness, and it is getting darker. But thank God, we can see the dawning of a new day. We're very close to the time of the coming of our Lord. And the Lord gave us a lot of signs to look for that we might be alert, that we might be aware that the time of the Lord's coming is very, very close. Paul wrote to Timothy in his second letter, "Know this, that in the last days, perilous times would come, because men would love themselves, and they would be proud, boastful, blasphemers, disobedient to parents, unthankful, unholy. They will not keep their word, and their love for pleasure will exceed their love for God." But I'm convinced that we are on the border of the return of the Lord. You say, "Oh, Chuck, you said that back in 1970. Yep. And we are now 37 years closer. As Paul said, knowing the time, high time to wake up out of our sleep. For now is our salvation nearer than when we believed. The day is at hand. As Jesus said, when you see these things begin to come to pass, look up, lift up your head, for your redemption is getting close."
0: That was an excerpt from Pastor Chuck Smith shortly before he died in 2013. It still holds true, and more so today.

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0: Welcome to Searchlight, a survey through Scripture with Pastor John Corson. It is our desire to bring you a systematic study of the entire Bible, chapter by chapter, book by book. Do you have questions about life? We all do. And in our study through 1 Corinthians, we are getting answers. This is because the Corinthians wrote to the Apostle Paul and asked him several questions. And the book of 1 Corinthians is Paul's response to their questions. Let's now join Pastor John for our study in 1 Corinthians chapter 8 and get some answers.
1: Indeed, it's a good thing that I am not the Apostle Paul. Because if I was the Apostle Paul, you would have a very skinny New Testament. Paul the Apostle, who wrote so much of the New Testament, was doing so as a corresponder, a letter writer. And that's not something I'm very good at. But Paul was, and I admire that about him. You see, virtually all of his books, Romans and Corinthians, Galatians, Ephesians, Philippians, Colossians, the Thessalonian epistles, the letters to Timothy and Titus and Philemon, all of his writings were correspondence, with the possible exception of the book of Hebrews. If indeed Paul was the author of that, perhaps that was not written as correspondence, but all the other books that he penned were just that, letters to people or letters to congregations. It's a good way to show love. I admire Paul for that. I wish I was more like that. He loved people, and he would communicate with people by sending these letters for them. True story. In Formosa, 15, 20 years ago now, there was a fellow named Deng Chao Li. And he too knew that love could be expressed through letter writing. And so he wanted to just express his love and affection for his girlfriend, whom he desperately wanted to marry. So he wrote her letter after letter. In fact, this is true, he wrote over 1,350 letters in 1 year and sent everyone special delivery. Now, in those days, in that place, special delivery meant that the postman placed it in the hand of the receiver. And indeed, at the end of that year, that girl was married to the postman. True story, folks. Deng Chao Li. Now, I need to be careful. Because you see, in my great admiration for Paul, in my appreciation of Paul, I can start to really say, wow, Paul, you're somebody special. But in reality, he's just the letter deliverer. The sender is the Lord Jesus Christ, by his Spirit, placing in the apostle thoughts and a heart and a concern. And so when I read Paul, although I realize that he's the mailman, if you would, I'm always trying to feel and sense the heart of Jesus Christ. When you read Pauline epistles, please keep in mind that although it does show that he loved people and was very insightful about situations, in reality, he's simply an instrument. He's simply a tool in the hand of your king, your best friend, the lover of your soul, Jesus Christ. Well, this epistle, written by Paul, but in reality it's from Jesus Christ, for the Corinthians. Now, as we have seen, this book was written in response to, at least six questions that the Corinthians had and asked Paul about. And Paul doesn't begin to answer those questions until chapter 7. He spends the first six chapters sharing with them some concerns that he had. And then in chapter 7, he begins to answer the questions which they wrote to him that they were concerned about marriage in chapter 7, about meats in 8, 9, and 10, about communion and church order in chapter 11, about the gifts of the Spirit in 12, 13, and 14, about resurrection and future things in chapter 15, about offerings in chapter 16. So they had at least six questions that they wrote to Paul, and Paul says, now, concerning these things that you have written me about, and he begins to answer them in chapter 7, and again, as we go through chapter 8, 9, and 10, he's dealing with question number 2. It deals with meats. We're not talking an issue of vegetarianism here, folks. The situation is one that I think most of you guys are pretty well versed in and familiar with. And that is dealing with meat not as a dietary issue, but as a moral matter. You see, in Corinth, there were many temples dedicated to various idols. And worshipers of those idols would bring sacrifices to those idols. And the meat that was sacrificed, a piece would be consumed on the altar, another piece given to the priest. The rest of it, though, was sold in stores called shambles. And the issue was, hey, the meat there, which is the finest cut of meat at the lowest possible price because it was discounted, can we eat it? Can we buy it, even though it was offered to idols? I mean, Paul, it's a good deal. And so there was a controversy in the Christian church there at Corinth. Some were saying, hey, man, don't pass up a bargain like that. We're talking food for less. Don't pass it up. Others were saying, no, man, that's been polluted. It's been tainted. Hey, you can't eat meat that was offered to an idol and now being sold in a shamble. And they were evidently really at each other's throats. Quite definitely. What does Paul have to say? He says in verse 1, now as touching things offered unto idols, this meat, we know that we all have knowledge. Knowledge puffeth up, but love buildeth up. And if any man think that he knoweth anything, he knoweth nothing yet as he ought to know. But if any man love God, the same is known of him. As concerning, therefore, the eating of those things that are offered in sacrifice unto idols, we know that an idol is nothing in the world, and that there is none other God but one. For though there be that are called gods, whether in heaven or in earth, as there be gods many and lords many, but to us there is but one God, the Father, of whom are all things, and we in him, and one Lord Jesus Christ, by whom are all things, and we by him. Howbeit, there is not in every man that knowledge. For some with conscience of the idol unto this hour eat it as a thing offered to an idol, and their conscience being weak is defiled. Verse 8, but meat commendeth us not to God, for neither if we eat are we the better, neither if we eat not are we the worse. But take heed, lest by any means this liberty of yours become a stumbling block to them that are weak. For if any man see thee, which hast knowledge, sit at meat in the idol's temple, shall not the conscience of him which is weak be emboldened to eat those things which are offered to idols? And through thy knowledge shall the weak brother perish, for whom Christ died? But when ye sin so against the brethren and wound their weak conscience, ye sin against Christ. Wherefore, If meat make my brother to offend, I will eat no flesh or no meat while the world standeth, lest I make my brother to offend. Hey, it's no big deal, Paul says, to eat meat that's been sacrificed to idols. We all have knowledge. We know, you see, there is only one true God, our Father, and His Son, our Savior, Jesus Christ. We know that to be so. But once you think you know and are depending on knowledge, watch out. For Paul says, when you think you know, then you don't really know at all. So we have this knowledge that really, what does it matter? So a piece of meat has been sacrificed on an altar dedicated to an idol. Big deal. No problema, Paul would say. But you see, there's a problem. And that is, there are those around you who are sensitive. And when they see you eat of that meat, it's going to cause problems for them. It's going to be a difficulty. It's going to cause consternation. What'll happen? Well, by seeing you eat that meat, if you're chomping on that burger in front of them that was offered to some idol, you see, they're going to think, well, maybe I should do it too. Even though their conscience is defiled or bothers them, they'll do it because they're with you, and then they'll be bummed out. Or they might not chomp down with you, but they might just look at you and be stumbled, offended because of their conscience. Now, note this. The person who is sensitive about meat that was offered to idols, it is not a sign of spiritual sensitivity, but rather a sign of spiritual immaturity. That amazes me. It's flabbergasting. It's shocking. We would think, most of us, that the person who is sensitive about eating meat that was offered to idols, my, he or she must be a spiritual giant. Look how careful they are. Look with what sensitivity they feel about these matters. And Paul the Apostle says, no. The person who has rules and regulations, they're not mature, but rather they are the weak brother, the weak sister. The more mature one is in spiritual things, the freer he or she will be. Not uptight, not overly analytical or hypersensitive. Those are signs of immaturity. Paul says the one whose conscience is defiled because of this meat deal, that he is weak, verse 7. And the one who is offended because of your liberty, he is weak, verse 12. It's the weak, immature believer who can't handle such liberty. Now, why are people immature? Why is this group at Corinth, who seem to be so spiritual, we will never eat of that meat that was offered to idols? Paul says, hey, they're the immature brother, they're the immature sister. Why are people in a state of immaturity? What's the deal? Three things. First of all, some are immature because they're new baby Christians. They're brand new. They just haven't had time to grow in the knowledge of the grace, like Patty was sharing, the finished work. It's so foreign to our thinking. We're so used to this mentality that there's no free lunch. And you work your way up in life and you work your way up into God's presence by do's and don'ts. New babies, you see, they just haven't had a chance to grow yet in understanding the way of the kingdom is totally different than the world system. The Christian race starts at the finish line. The work is done. We don't fight for victory. As Christians, we fight from victory. The victory secured, the race is won, the work is done, you're free. But that's so foreign to the way we've been raised in the world's thinking, you see, that many people, just because they're new babes, their conscience is hypersensitive about this, or they're really concerned about that. So, new babes. A second reason that people are immature, and the new babes, that's understandable, that's fine and dandy, that's cool, they'll grow. But number two is spoiled brats. Others are immature, not because they're new babes, but because they're just spoiled brats. Paul talks about that in the book of Hebrews. He says, look, at a time when you should be eating the meat of the word, speaking of meat, when you should be teaching others, you're still in need of the milk. Learning about the simple things, repentance from dead works and the laying on of hands and baptism. You're just bratty, really. Why? Because some people refuse to grow. They will not come to Bible study. They will not take time to worship the Lord corporately. They just won't do it. They refuse to grow, and so they are locked into a permanent state of spoiled brattiness, of immaturity. And it's sad. But we've seen that in our own lives at some time, or perhaps in those around us in some place. People just don't grow. They'd rather watch TV than study the Bible. They'd rather go out to the lake than take time to pray and worship. And it just causes this brattiness, you see, this immaturity. Bible says, don't forsake the assembling of yourselves together, as is the manner of some. The scriptures say that we should desire the word as a newborn baby craves for her mother's milk. But there are those that just refuse to grow. A third reason for immaturity, not just new babies, that's understandable. Spoiled brats, that's sad to me. But a third reason is scared children. Scared children refuse to grow. What do you mean, John? They just won't go outside because they're afraid that they'll get kidnapped, or a bee will sting them, or a bird will swoop down and pick them up and take them away. Scared kids. And there are people like that spiritually. Oh, I can't go there. I can't do that. I can't take on the other because, I'll get wiped out, or I won't do good, or something bad will happen to me. And their whole life is this anxiety and this terror that somehow they're going to get wiped out. And so consequently, they stay locked up in their bedroom of legalism. I'm not coming out. There's boogeymen out there. Something terrible will happen to me. And there are people, just in fear, will not venture out and explore and see what the Lord has out there in this thing called life, in this pilgrimage that we're on. They put fences around themselves. They box themselves in with legalism, lest somebody get them, you see. Now, you can see these tendencies, perhaps in your own life, maybe in people that you're discipling or working with. The newborn baby, he really, you know, just is in that place of immaturity because he hasn't yet had the time to grow. The spoiled brat, because he refuses to grow. And the scared child, because he's afraid to grow and to go outside and see what's there. But when a man or when a woman comes into spirituality, man, you find yourself at liberty. You're free. You're just free. You realize that, man, life is a gift from the Lord. And every good and perfect gift comes from the Father of lights. He's just good. And there's a joy in your life, and there's a sparkle in your eye, and there's a song on your lips, and you're not a religious person walking around heavy, ponderous, seeing problems everywhere you look, and demons behind every tree and under every pew, you see. That's false spirituality. That's immaturity. Paul says, hey, we know this. Meat, chow down. Have a burger. Take a steak. No problema. But then he says this, however, having said that, the situation does not affect me personally, but how is it going to affect the people around me? You see, more important than my knowledge, the knowledge that I am free to have that burger, to buy that steak, to go there, to do this, to participate in whatever, and we are free. There are many, many things that I could do in my own Christian life and have total liberty in doing, but I don't do because of this principle in 1 Corinthians chapter 8, and that is, yet how will it affect the weaker brother who's uptight, who's legalistic, who's restricted, the new baby, the spoiled brat, the scared child? How will it affect them, you see? That's the real issue. And love has got to have the precedence, the priority in these decisions that I make.
0: Love is the key. When we are making decisions about our life, about exercising our Christian liberty, it is imperative that we consider how they will affect others. That is love. Well, we'll continue this discussion on our next program. 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
2: Astronomers estimate that there are about 100,000 million stars in the Milky Way galaxy alone. That's a lot of stars. And there are those who have estimated that there may be 10 trillion galaxies in the universe. Multiplying that by the Milky Way, estimated 100 billion stars, results in a large number. It's like one with 24 zeros after it. I'd like to just write that out when you have time, but that's a lot. 100 billion stars?
1: It is great to have you along as we bring you A Daily Walk. We're giving our attention to the early part of Genesis right now. Let me start by asking you this. If you were walking through a desert in the middle of nowhere and suddenly saw a computer sitting in the sand, would you think it just grew there or that somebody put it there? As silly as that seems, in order to believe in evolution, you have to believe that something as complicated as this world, the universe, and everything in it just happened by accident. The truth is, God spoke it all into existence, and that includes you. Here's Pastor John Randall starting with day four of creation in Genesis chapter 1.
2: At this point, in the days of creation, land, space, and sea have been formed. Well, now, in the next 3 days of creation, God will take what has been formed and he'll fill it. It's formed, now he'll fill it. So day four, what does he create on day four? How exciting, God just wakes up. Day four, he actually doesn't sleep, so he was always awake. But day four, here's what I'm gonna do. I'm gonna make the sun, the moon, and how about the stars? Now again, day two, God created space. Day four, he's going to fill this vast expanse of space with the sun, moon, and the stars. Look at verse 14. Then God said, let there be lights in the firmament of the heavens to divide the day from the night, and let them be for signs and seasons and for days and years. And let them be for lights in the firmament of the heavens to give light on the earth. And so it was. Then God made two great lights, the greater light to rule the day and the lesser light to rule the night. Oh, and he made the stars also. I love that. Just that little after. He also made the stars, just in case you're wondering. I love it. And then God set them in the firmament of the heavens to give light on the earth and to rule over the day and over the night, to divide the light from the darkness. God saw that the light was good. So the evening and the morning were the fourth day. Again, please notice God simply speaks these things into existence. On the first day, God said, let there be light. Now on the fourth day, he said, let there be lights, plural. God created the sun, the moon, and the stars, it says here, at least for two reasons. First, for signs and seasons, and for days and years. You don't have to use a clock if you don't want to. You can know what time it is. Some people do. I'm always amazed. They look up there. You know what time it is right now? Wait, hold on a second. I'm not looking at my clock. I can tell by the sun. I think it's 4 o'clock. I mean, they know. They know what time it is. You can look at it. The moon determines our months, while years are determined by the Earth's revolution around the sun. The stars also change depending on the season, and we can even use them to find direction. The other purpose for the sun, the moon, is to provide light upon the earth. The sun gives light during the day. Of course, the moon reflects the sun's light back on the earth at night so that we can see. But you think about something as brilliant and as massive as the sun, that God just said, let there be a sun. The sun is a star found at the center of the solar system. It's 93 million miles away from the earth, and the mass of the sun is approximately 330,000 times greater than that of the earth. Its diameter is about 110 times wider than the earth, and the average temperature at the earth's surface depends on several factors, the two most important being the distance of the earth from the sun and the tilt, as we said, of the rotational axis of the earth. And the Lord placed the sun at just the right distance from us. The sun makes up 99.86% of the mass of the solar system, and it would take 1.3 million Earths to fill up the sun. You could fit that many Earths inside of it. That's how huge it is. That's how vast it is. And God put it right there, just at the right spot. Any closer, you would fry. Any further, you would freeze. And God just said, Right there's good. Here's the earth, here's the sun. We're good. I mean, it just did it. Spoke it into existence, and it stays there. What about the moon? The fifth largest moon in the solar system is our moon. It's located 238,857 miles from the earth, and God created it to rotate on its axis in and around the same length of time that it takes to orbit the earth, meaning that from the earth, we only ever see around 60% of its surface, 50% at any one time. The earth's tides are largely caused by the gravitational pull of the moon. The moon shines because its surface reflects the light of the sun. And God said, you're going to rule the night. And then he created the stars. I just love it. Just like a little, oh, and by the way, just he created the stars too. Astronomers estimate that there are about 100,000 million stars in the Milky Way galaxy alone. That's a lot of stars. And there are those who have estimated that there may be 10 trillion galaxies in the universe. Multiplying that by the Milky Way, estimated 100 billion stars, results in a large number. It's like one with 24 zeros after it. I'd like to just write that out when you have time, but that's a lot. 100 billion stars? Some stars that we know of are massive. They're enormous. One, Canis Majoris, the radius, 2,100 times larger than our suns. 9.3 billion suns can fit inside of Canis Majoris, meaning you could place 7 quadrillion Earths inside Canis Majoris. That's a lot of Earths. But listen to this. Psalm 33:6 puts it this way. This is powerful to me. It says, by the word of the Lord, the heavens were made and all the host of them by the breath of his mouth. All the heavens were made by the breath of his mouth. Psalm 147, verse 4 says this. I love this. He counts the number of the stars and he calls them all by name. He calls them all by name. 100 billion. Oh, that one over there, that's, Herb. No, I don't know what he calls that one, but perhaps. Probably not. But if he knows all the stars and flung them out into space, he knows you. He knows your name. I love what Daniel said. In Daniel chapter 12 and verse 3, he wrote, those who are wise shall shine like the brightness of the firmament, and those who turn many to righteousness like the stars forever and ever. Some people, they want to get their name on the walk of fame. Oh, my star down there. Look at that. Yeah, that's not going to last forever. But that lasts forever. I'd rather be numbered among the righteous. Well, day 5. Birds, fish, animals, and golden retrievers, probably. I don't know. No, probably not. But Genesis chapter 1, verse 20 through 23. Then God said, let the waters abound with abundance of living creatures, and let birds fly above the earth across the face of the firmaments of the heavens. So God created great sea creatures and every living thing that moves, which the waters abounded according to their kind, and every winged bird according to its kind. And God saw that it was good. And God blessed them, saying, be fruitful and multiply and fill the waters and the seas, let the birds multiply on the earth. So the evening and the morning were the fifth day. On the fifth day of creation, the Lord filled the waters. He created with fish. He filled the sky with birds. And all that God created were commanded to be fruitful and continue to multiply and reproduce after their own kind. I think that God's creation is just fascinating. I mean, it's just fascinating to think that he just speaks it into existence. And when you think about, I think there's some 10,000 different species of birds. There may be more, but those are the ones that I was aware of. 10,000 species? But let me just think about one. How about the Arctic tern? It has the longest annual migration of any bird. They fly 25,000 miles from the Arctic to the Antarctic and then back again. Arctic terns return to the area where they were hatched, often to the very same colony. I mean, it's just fascinating to me. Who put that in their bird brain? God did. What about salmon? Oh, I love salmon, man. I'm so hungry right now. Salmon? You ever seen salmon like swim upstream? You know, and there always those great pictures of the bears trying to like, you know, getting them. But the salmon, how do they do that? How are they hatched all the way down there? And then they go all the way back up, fighting it and making it upstream so that they can. It's fascinating. Thousands of miles back to have their babies and then go all the way back. Amazing. How about the blue whale? The largest living animal currently in existence. They can measure in at over 100 feet long and weigh more than 180 tons when fully mature. That's a big blue whale. But then there's things that I think God just said, you know what I'm going to do? Check this out. Watch this. You know what I'm going to make now? What are you going to make, Lord? A platypus. Just to throw off the evolutionary, just watch this. Check this out. A platypus. Ha! What about that? We don't know. We can't figure it out. The plural is platypi, but I just want you to know platypus is singular. Did you know the platypus? Fascinating. The only egg-laying, duck-billed, beaver-tailed, otter-footed mammal. And it's one of the few species of venomous mammals. Yeah, right? You want to try to go catch one? Let me just warn you. The male platypus has a spur on the hind foot that delivers venom capable of causing severe pain to humans. So next time you want to just reach down and grab one of those, you better take that into consideration. Venom in a platypi's hind foot. Be careful. So that's what God created. He just did it. Spoke it into existence. Day six. Animals and man. Look at, then God said, verse 24, let the earth bring forth living creatures according to its kind, cattle and creeping things and beasts on the earth, each according to its kind. And so it was. God made the beasts of the earth according to its kind, cattle according to its kind, and everything that creeps on the earth according to its kind. And God saw that it was good. God creates all of the creatures that live on dry land. This includes every type of creature not included on the previous days, and also man. God declares that his work is good. Think about something like the monarch butterfly. They fly south for the winter, and in the fall, they gather in huge numbers and fly away, some to Florida, probably most nowadays to Florida. It's free there. Sorry.
3: There's no political version.
2: Some to California, some to Mexico. And then in spring, they start for home. What about the chipmunk? You've just been fascinated at how those little guys just put all that stuff in their mouth and store for the winter. Like they just, you've probably seen the cartoon on Disney. You know, they're always getting those things. You know, no, those aren't real. Those are fake. But real chipmunks, put them in their cheeks, take it over there and like store it for the winter this entire, how do they do that? How do they know? Because that's how God created it. That's how God made them. Bears, hibernation, how they come out at the right time, groundhogs. When they come up, is it just the right, are they going to come up? Are we going to go in more winter? I don't know. God knows, but God created them. Is he coming up? Is Phil coming up? Nope, he's staying down. Staying down. Okay, winter's longer. Sorry, everybody, or shorter, whatever the thing is. I don't worry about it here, but I'm saying some people are concerned, very concerned about what happens to that groundhog. That'll affect their whole year. But God created it. He did it. And then, the height of his creation, he creates mankind. Oh, wow. Okay. Then God said, let us make man in our image, according to our likeness, and let them have dominion over the fish of the sea, over the birds of the air, over the cattle, over all the earth, over every creeping thing that creeps on the earth. So God created man in his own image. And in the image of God, he created him, male and female. Notice that. He created them. Then God blessed them, and God said to them, be fruitful and multiply, fill the earth and subdue it, have dominion over the fish of the sea, over the birds of the air, over every living thing that moves on the earth. And God said, see, I've given you every herb that yields seed, which is on the face of all the earth, and every tree whose fruit yield seed, to you it shall be for food. Also to the beasts of the earth, to every bird of the air, to everything that creeps on the earth in which there is life. I have given every green herb for food, and so it was. Then God said, everything that he had made indeed was very good. So the evening and the morning were the sixth day. It's interesting because on the sixth day after God creates man, he just gives a, you know, Moses writes a general understanding of on the sixth day God created man. But then in the next chapter, he'll go into detail as to what took place as related to the creation of man in further detail. But the uniqueness and the blessing of this passage immediately comes to light because you see a divine council in heaven taking place, the Trinity there in heaven, when it says, let us make man in our image. God is not speaking to the angels here, but there is a divine council that happens when God speaks of creating man. He uses three first personal pronouns. Let us make our image, our likeness. The Bible tells us three times the word created is used. Bara is the word. It means special creation. You know, when you look down just for a moment, if you look over at Genesis 2:7, it says that God formed man out of the dust of the ground and breathed into his nostrils the breath of life, and man became a living being. What does it mean to be created in the image of God? I don't believe that it means in a physical image of God, though the Bible does refer to the eyes of the Lord, the ears of the Lord, the hands of the Lord, the arm of the Lord. These are all used in a figurative sense. From the Psalms, it refers to him covering us with his wings, figuratively speaking. Jesus was the manifestation of the Godhead bodily, but he became flesh and dwelt among us. Jesus said, God is spirit, and those who worship him must worship him in spirit and in truth. Being finite, this side of heaven, we don't understand or could comprehend the infinite God that we serve and love. One day we will understand. But God's chief emotional attribute, I believe, as revealed in Scripture, is love. God is love. And so he created us with the capacity to love. Being created in the image of God means that we have a self-consciousness. Not you're self-conscious of how you feel, but an awareness, different than the animals. Animals are conscious, but not self-conscious. We have a personality, cognition. This is the ability to rationally process information, intelligence, a free will. It's amazing. You look around and see the immense creativity of God. None of us are alike. We're all different. God uniquely formed and fashioned us to be who we are. But God not only created us in his image, but I love that it says that he formed us. He made us out of the dust of the earth, out of the dirt. Out of the dirt, same elements that make up the dirt outside. This is pretty much just dirt. That keeps you humble, I'll tell you that much, you know. They say when you go to the gym, you're just shifting mud around. I mean, it's basically what's happening. Dirt, man. I know who I am. From dust to dust. But I also realized that I was created in the image of God, the Bible says. God created man in his own image, but we're told how he did it. The supreme creator of heaven and earth did two things in creating man. First, he formed him from the dust of the ground. And second, he breathed into him. Breathed into the nostrils of Adam, it says. And that distinguishes man from everything else. God breathed into him. This one passage contains three significant facts about man's creation, and we'll conclude tonight for the sake of time. But the first is that God and God alone created man. Man did not evolve under the influence of blind, meaningless forces. Accidental physics and chemistry did not form man. All the cells, the DNA, the atoms, the molecules, hydrogen, protons, neutrons, electrons, they did not create man. They are only the substances that make up man's physical body. The Lord God formed man. The Lord God created the substances, and then he used those substances to create man. Again, the word for formed here means to mold or to shape. God formed us like the potter with the clay, formed us. And then secondly, it says he breathed his own breath into man. Man is more than dust or physical substance. Man has a spirit. Adam's body had just been formed, if you can imagine it, and then from the dust of the earth, and it was lifeless. And then God leaned over, breathed, as it were, his own breath of life into man's nostrils. God is the source of life, and he gave life to man. this breath. Again, you remember, interesting, John chapter 20, verse 20, when Jesus, it says that he said to his disciples, he breathed on them and said, receive the Holy Spirit. Interesting. But the third thing we see as it relates to this passage in Genesis chapter 2, verse 7, is that man became a living soul. The soul in Hebrew, meaning an animated, breathing, conscious, living being. Man did not become a living soul until God breathed life into him. A physical, animate, rational, spiritual being. Man is unique among all things that God has created. We are the height of God's creation. And you think about what God has constructed and what God has put together. The human body, so complex. Interconnected systems and vital organs that work day in and day out to fulfill functions necessary for everyday living. For example, in order to eat, did you know your mouth, your esophagus, stomach, liver, pancreas, and intestines have to all work together in sync to break down and digest what you eat while extracting the nutrients necessary to keep you healthy? You never thought about that next time you bite into a burger? That's intense. I had no idea. And you think about your heart. Depending on your beats per minute, the average heart beats about 100,000 times a day, perhaps 35 million times a year. And in a given day, it sends 2,000 gallons of blood through your body. There's a whole lot of activity going on here that God created. The brain, 86 billion nerve cells joined by 100 trillion connections. This is, by the way, this is more than the number of stars in the Milky Way. Going on up in here? You wonder, why does my head hurt? There's a lot happening. And messages from the human brain travel along nerves up to 200 miles an hour. You know, for an adult human, taking just one step uses up to 200 muscles. You say, I didn't even know I had 200 muscles. Apparently we do. I mean, it's fascinating. No wonder, guys, no wonder the psalmist declared in Psalm 139, you formed my inward parts, you covered me in my mother's womb. I will praise you, for I am fearfully and wonderfully made. You're a special creation, a treasure to the Lord. Jesus said in the Sermon on the Mount, why do you worry? Why are you so concerned? Look at the birds of the air. They don't toil, they don't sweat. They're not freaking out. And yet, God takes care of them. He said, are you not of more value than they? The answer to that is yes. If God takes care of the birds, he's gonna take care of us. Oh, I need to remember that. He loves you. He's created you to have fellowship with him. He formed you for a purpose. And I wanna highlight this. You were created to have fellowship with God. Furthermore, you were created to love God and be loved by him. Created to worship God. And created to serve God. The Bible says in Psalm 100, serve the Lord with gladness. Come before his presence with singing. Know that the Lord, he is God. And it is he who made us and not we ourselves. We are his people and the sheep of his pasture. To know God, to love God, to be loved by God, to fellowship with him, to worship and serve him. And then lastly, to spend eternity with him. Amen.
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He knows your pain and the depth of it. He knows your trouble and the weight of it. You see no way out, but He is the way out. He is that very present help in time of trouble. Open your heart and let Him in. 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

0: 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This radio program is a verse-by-verse study through the entire Bible. And on today's edition of The Word for Today, Pastor Chuck continues with giving freely as we pick up in Matthew chapter 10, verse 8. And now, with today's message, here's Pastor Chuck.
1: Now, Jesus said to his disciples, "Freely you have received, freely give." I wonder how that fits with these modern evangelists today. I've got on my desk a letter. I wish I had it here right now before me. It's classic. We have these Jewish friends in Israel that we have been seeking to share the truths of Jesus Christ with. But it's a difficult task sharing with them because he is a guide and he guides a lot of Christian tours. And as a guide, he sees a lot of the inner workings and the background and a lot of the ripoffs. And when I go over, he'll start telling me about these ripoffs that he sees, where these tour guides get the people over there, the famous evangelists and all, and then they'll really rip the people off. And he'll tell me of these things, and somehow he's gotten on the mailing list of some of these evangelists, and he gets these computerized letters, "Dear brother," you know. And all of this junk. You know, have you been bothered with an ear problem lately? Or maybe it's the eyes or the nose or a knee or hepatitis. I mean, you know, the guy goes down a long list and you're bound to hit something. Somehow I've been impressed to pray for you lately, you know. And I think there might be something wrong. And why don't you write me and share with me? Now, please don't send me any money for my birthday. But, you know, I've been laboring for the Lord 341 nights a year, and I'm really tired, and I'm going to take a vacation, and we could use a little extra money, you know, and our organ blew up, and all this kind of stuff. And here this guy's getting these computerized letters, and he's smart enough to see through them, and to him, the ministry is a sham. He sees the ripoffs. Jesus said to his disciples, "Freely you have received, freely give." They weren't to demand fees for their services. They weren't to be taking offerings for themselves. They had received freely from God and they were to give freely. I could spend the rest of the evening on that verse, but we need to get on. I promised you we're going to go three chapters. Now the Lord said, "Don't provide gold or silver, nor brass in your purses. Don't take any coins in your purses, nor scrip for your journey. Don't even take two coats, nor an extra pair of shoes, nor yet staves. For the workman is worthy of his meat." Now you can go, and it's proper that the people support you. Don't take, you know, you don't have to take a lot of money with you. It's proper that the people support you. The workman is worthy of his hire. However, you're not to go in and make yourself a burden or lay yourself upon people. "Now into whatsoever city or town you shall enter, inquire who is worthy and stay there until you leave. And when you come into a house, greet it. And if the house is worthy, let your peace come upon it. But if it is not worthy, let your peace return to you." Now, in those days, they really thought quite a bit about giving a person a blessing. If they would greet you, they would often greet you with a blessing of the Lord. "The blessings of the Lord be upon you and your seed." But then if they get down the road and think, "Oh, he wasn't worthy, you know, that was a Gentile or something," he come back and he said, "I take that blessing back." You know, they felt that they had to remove the blessings that they gave if the person was undeserving or unworthy. So Jesus is pretty much saying that. If the house is worthy, let your peace abide. If it's not, take your peace with you. And whosoever shall not receive you nor hear your words, when you depart out of that house or city, just shake the dust off your feet. Verily I say unto you, it will be more tolerable for the land of Sodom and Gomorrah in the day of judgment than for that city. Behold, I am sending you forth as sheep in the midst of wolves. Be ye therefore as wise as serpents and harmless as doves. Now, someone said, well, serpents aren't really noted to be very wise. They're not considered to be a wise kind of a creature. And I heard a professor in biology making fun of the knowledge of Christ by pointing out to the class that serpents really weren't wise, and so for the Lord to say be as wise as serpents was a rather stupid thing and showed that he had really very little knowledge of biology. One of the students spoke up in class and said, how long do you think you would survive without any arms or legs? And you had to take care of yourself out in the desert. So, you have to give them some credit. At least they survive. It's more than we could do. The servant of the Lord, harmless as doves. But beware of men, for they will deliver you up to their councils. They will scourge you in their synagogues. That is, they will beat you. You will be brought before governors and kings for my sake, for a testimony against them and the Gentiles. But when they deliver you up, do not take forethought on how or what you're going to say. For it will be given to you in the same hour what you shall speak. For it is not you that speak, but the Spirit of your Father which speaks in you. So you don't have to make up little speeches in advance. Just let the Lord anoint you by his Spirit. The brother shall deliver up brother to death, the father the child, the children shall rise up against their parents and cause them to be put to death, and ye shall be hated of all men for my name's sake. But he that endureth to the end shall be saved. So here we have that basis for the doctrine of the perseverance of the saints, which is oftentimes used as a contrast to those who would go to antinomianism, to the extremes of the security of the believer. And there are those who press this side of the coin, he that endures to the end, and the perseverance of the saints. Truth lies somewhere in the middle. But when they persecute you in this city, flee to another. For verily I say unto you, ye shall not have gone over the cities of Israel till the Son of Man be come. Now Jesus is referring to his journey that he's going to be taking among these cities. And so if they persecute you in one city and all, just go to the next. You'll not actually go through all of these cities before I'll be right behind you. I'll be coming behind you, and I'll be ministering in these cities. He's not really referring to his second coming at all, but just to his ministry in these cities of the Galilee. Now Jesus said, the disciple is not above his master, nor the servant above his Lord. It is enough for the disciple that he be as his master. Oh, what a... That's enough. You betcha it is. That's great if we could only be as our Lord. And he said, you're not greater than the Lord. It's just enough that you be as the Lord. God help us to be as the Lord. If they have called the master of the house Beelzebub or the Lord of flies, how much more shall they call them of his household? They call me names, they're going to call you names. Now don't fear them, for there is nothing covered that shall not be revealed and hid that shall not be known. And what I am telling you in darkness, that speak in the light. And what you hear sort of whispered in the ear, that preach from the housetops. Now, I've been teaching you, I've been training you, I've been telling you in these little intercessions that we have. Now, you go out and proclaim these truths openly. That which you've heard in these little sessions that we've had, go out and proclaim it. And don't fear them which kill the body, but are not able to kill the soul, but rather fear him which is able to destroy both soul and body in hell. So he's not saying to fear Satan. Satan has no capacity of destroying your soul in hell. He's saying fear God. Don't fear man. The worst thing man can do is kill you. So why should you fear man? To be absent from this body is to be present with the Lord. You should fear the one who is able to take both body and soul and cast it into hell. That's the one you really should be fearing. Are not two sparrows sold for a half of a cent? And one of them shall not fall to the ground without your Father taking note. Again, your Father. And again, your Father oversees his creation. And one of the common things of God's creation are the little sparrows. They are so common as to be almost worthless. You can buy four of them for a penny in those days. Two sparrows sold for a half a farthing, and yet not a little sparrow falls, but what your Father doesn't know it, doesn't make note of it. Again, how detailed is God's knowledge of you? The very hairs of your head are all numbered. Now, just look at all of us here tonight. Some make it easy on the Lord. But isn't it interesting, the trivia that God knows about us? You know, he knows more about us than we know about ourselves. God knows even trivia about you. That's how concerned your Father is with you. Oh, if we would only be aware of the tremendous concern that our Father has with us, his children. For Jesus said, you are worth more than many sparrows. If God takes note of the sparrows, and he's been saying, don't worry about, you know, they kill you. There's not even a sparrow falls to the ground, but what your Father knows it. If you fall to the ground in the proclaiming of the gospel, if you be killed in your endeavor to reach others with the glorious love of Christ, how much more will your Father take note, be aware? So you really have nothing to fear, not man. The worst they can do is kill you. Whosoever therefore shall confess me before men, him will I confess also before my Father which is in heaven. But whosoever shall deny me before men, him will I also deny before my Father which is in heaven. Heavy, heavy verse. Because we must all stand before God one day. Stand before the Creator of the universe. Now, if I have confessed Jesus Christ before men, when my name is called and I have to stand before God, Jesus will step forth and confess me before the Father. Father, this is Chuck. He's perfect. Isn't that what Jude said? Now unto him who is able to keep you from falling and to present you faultless. Why should you laugh when I say he says I'm perfect? Because you know the truth. And I know the truth. But I also know the power of my Redeemer. And when he confesses me before the Father, and when he presents me before the Father, I will be complete in him, faultless before the presence of his glory with exceeding joy. But if a person has denied Jesus before men, you're going to stand all alone before God. The books will be open. And he who knows all things, he who knows the secrets of the heart. Actually, the Bible says everything is naked and open before him with whom we have to do. And there in the embarrassment of your own bare being and everything exposed, and you might turn furtively to Jesus Christ saying, Lord, Lord, shake his head, I never knew you. Ooh, what a heavy thing. If you deny me before men, I also will deny you before my Father. Don't think that I'm come to send peace on the earth. I came not to send peace, but a sword. The gospel of Jesus Christ unifies men. It brings together a tax collector and a zealot. But the gospel of Jesus Christ also divides men. It divides men into two categories. Those who are a part of the kingdom of God and those who are a part of the kingdom of darkness. But Jesus divides men as well as unifies men. And many times Jesus divides those within a household. A child comes into the kingdom of light, but the father continues to rebel in the kingdom of darkness. And so a division comes and a difference comes. And this contention oftentimes arises over the differences of being in the kingdom of light and the kingdom of darkness. So I'm come to set a man at variance against his father, and the daughter against her mother, and the daughter-in-law against her mother-in-law. And a man's foes will often be those of his own household. Jesus was speaking out of personal experience. For at this particular time, his brothers were against him. He that loves his father or mother more than he loves me is not worthy of me. And he who loves the son or daughter more than me is not worthy of me. Our love for Christ has to be supreme, even above those of our family members, if they are not united with us in the faith. If they are not a part of that kingdom of light, our love for Christ must exceed even our love for those in our own family. And he that does not take his cross and follow after me is not worthy of me. When we get to chapter 16, we'll take up the cross and what it means. He that finds his life shall lose it, and he who loses life for my sake shall find it. That we will also take up in chapter 16. He that receives you. Now, you see the authority that Jesus gives to his disciples. I mean, you are there representing the Lord. You should be as your Lord. And those that receive you receive me. And he that receives me receives the Father who sent me. And he who receives a prophet in the name of a prophet shall receive a prophet's reward. And he that receives a righteous man in the name of a righteous man shall receive a righteous man's reward. And whosoever shall give to drink unto one of these little ones, even a cup of cold water, only in the name of a disciple, verily I say unto you, he shall in no wise lose his reward. So you're doing it as unto the Lord, giving as unto the Lord, giving unto a servant of the Lord. You receive him as you receive the Lord, and as you give to him, it is as giving unto the Lord, and you will receive your reward for it. Giving a cup of cold water in the name of a disciple, verily I say unto you, you shall in no wise lose your reward. Now it came to pass when Jesus had made an end of these commandments, he departed from there to teach and to preach in their city. So he sent them out in front of them, and then he departed and was following up now and coming into the cities. They were sort of advance men for him to go out in advance. Now when John had heard in prison the works of Christ, he sent two of his disciples, and he said unto him, art thou he that should come, or do we look for another? Now, John had been placed in prison by Herod. And John had been preaching the kingdom of heaven is at hand. And he said, there's one who is coming after me. He's mightier than I am. I'm not worthy to untie his shoes. But here is John still in Herod's prison, and he's saying to the Lord, hey, let's get the show on the road. For even John did not fully understand the mission of Christ in his first coming.
2: 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That's right here on the next edition of The Word for Today. 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

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And won't you make my hands, your hands, my feet, your feet, my dreams?

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You alone make that decision. 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

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He is with you now, hoping you'll respond to Him. He waits for you.

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And the peace I give is a gift the world cannot give. So don't be troubled or afraid."

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2: And again, you look at this 119th Psalm, people say, well, this is the song about the Word of God. 173 of the 176 verses mention the Word of God. I agree, it's about the Word of God, but it's more about the God of the Word, because in all 176 verses, it mentions Him. So it is about the Word of God, and it is about the God of the Word. And it is after these first few verses, verses 1 to 5, it is a prayer. It is a pouring out of the heart to the God of the Word. Thou art my portion. Look what it says here, Lord. I have said that I would keep thy words. Thou art my portion. And sadly, in my own life, some days I get distracted and my selfish happiness depends on some other thing. Getting to go do something, getting to take a nap, getting to whatever, it's just sometimes, and when difficult things come in life, all of that goes away. And you remember, Lord, no, you're my portion, Lord. You're my portion. This is a pilgrimage. Everything else is fading away. I can sing songs because I met you years ago in 1972. And when I met you, you were alive and you were risen. And you changed everything. You are my portion. And I find this, look, Jesus would say to us in John, he that hath my commandments and keepeth them, this is what the psalmist is talking about, he it is that loveth me. He that loveth me shall be loved of my Father, and I will love him and will manifest myself to him. The reason we want to walk in the Word, the reason we want to hold on to his promises, the reason we want to let those things determine how we live is because in them he will manifest himself to us. So look, you're my portion. That means to me there are some options we need to put away. When I get bummed, I like to do this. Well, the Bible says you shouldn't do that. When I have a hard time, I want to do this. Well, the Bible says you shouldn't do that. There are some options you need to put away. There are some escape hatches you need to block up with cinder block and take down the exit sign or the emergency exit sign. Well, I don't know. We have such a hard time. Maybe it wasn't the Lord for us to get married in the first place. Block up that exit. It's non-biblical. It doesn't exist. You're married to somebody, the Bible has something to say about that. If he's your portion, what's more important, your freedom, your temporary happiness, or is he your portion? Because I find personally in my life, when I look back, there are times, courtship, people think, I want to get married. And after they get married, they think, I want to be single. It's easier to be single and want to be married than it is to be married and want to be single. But the wonderful thing about courtship to me is, it's a time, if you're sensitive, when the presence of the Lord draws near for believers. You're waiting until you get married to be sexually intimate. You're looking in his word at things that he's done for you. I remember thinking, Lord, if you give me, you say in Corinthians that if you get married, you're going to give yourself to the things of your wife in regards to some of the, in contrast to some of the things of the Lord. And I said, Lord, you know, if this happens, it seems, you know, and I'm thinking through this process, never been married before, I'm a rookie here, that I'm going to have less time, you know, kind of to spend with you. And I remember an overwhelming sense of his presence. And he said, look, you, I'm going to have you for eternity to myself. And right now you need something tangible. And I am not so selfish that I would keep that from you for a short period of time when I'm going to have you forever. And I think sometimes in courtship, when we do it right, we do it the way, the presence of the Lord becomes very real. And you realize, Lord, you're my portion. I think at birth, that is, first of all, it's sci-fi, if you've ever watched it. It's science fiction. But it's miraculous. It's genius. It's incredible. And the presence of the Lord, very often, I think, in the process of birth, draws near. And you think, Lord, this is, you know, wonderful. We're married, having a baby. But Lord, you're my portion. And certainly at death, you know, the death of a believer, the death of the saints, they're precious in his sight. On this end, you know, sometimes somebody is killed in an accident, unexpected, they're gone. Sometimes somebody suffers for a very long time, and then they're gone. And the difference is, you know, you go through that long process of suffering with someone you love, and it finally comes to the point where you're saying, Lord, just take them. Are you saying to them, you can go be the Lord, don't hold on anymore. And you go through that, and then all of a sudden when it's over, there's whatever a measure of pain and losing that presence is, there's still some sense of, they're with you now, Lord. When someone dies suddenly, unexpectedly, all of that travail is on the other side of it because you weren't expecting it. It's there on either side, depending on how it happens. But in the middle of all of that is the one who rose from the dead. The one who rose from the dead. The hope that we have because of the risen one. And if our hearts are open, his presence draws very near at those seasons in our lives. And the psalmist here is saying, Lord, you're my portion. You know what? You are above all the other things, and there's blessings, there's things that you give us in life, and all of those things, Lord, you are my portion. And I've said, Lord, I'm going to keep your word. He's intended. He's going to do this. This is what I'm going to do. We read of Daniel in chapter 1, verse 8, and it says, Daniel purposed in his heart he was going to keep the word of the Lord. You read in Daniel chapter 6, verse 3, 60 years later, it says, Daniel was a man of an excellent spirit. He determined something when he was 13 or 14 years old in regards he purposed in his heart he was going to keep the word of the Lord and not yield to Babylon. And 60 years later, the Holy Spirit says this was a man with an excellent spirit. We can make these decisions. I have said, made a decision. I'm going to keep your word, O Lord. I entreated your favor, Lord. When I made up my mind I'm going to do this, Lord, I look to you. I'm asking for your favor, and I've done that with my whole heart. So be merciful unto me according to your word. That's your word tells me that you're merciful. Now look at this, guys, as we come to verse 59. Look what he says. I thought, that's always a good start. We should use the noggin. That's a good thing. I thought, look what he says though, I thought on my ways and turned, the Hebrew says, turned back my feet to what? Unto thy testimonies. He's admitting I was going in the wrong direction. I was walking away. I was going where I shouldn't have gone. Whatever the derision, the threats that he talked about as we move through this, whatever is calling to the Lord, Lord, let me be a witness. I won't be ashamed before kings. All of this, he says, finally, Lord, you know, you're my portion. And I've entreated your favor. I asked for that, Lord. And I thought on my ways. I realized I am so stupid. I can't believe I'm doing this again. I said I was done with it. I said I wasn't going to do it anymore. I thought on my ways, and I turned back. When I thought on my ways, he says, I turned back my feet, Lord, to your path. I was going away, and I turned myself back, Lord, to your ways. Ezekiel says this again. When the wicked man turneth away from his wickedness that he hath committed, and he doeth that which is lawful and right, he shall save his soul alive, because he considereth and turneth away from all of his transgressions that he hath committed, he shall surely live. He shall not die. And the psalmist says, you know, I thought on my ways, the way I was living, what I was doing, and I turned my feet back to your testimonies. There isn't anybody, because the next verse is going to say, look, I made haste. I didn't delay. I did it. Is there anybody here tonight that has an excuse? We have more light than the psalmist did when he wrote. We have the complete picture of Jesus Christ. You know, Jesus said of John the Baptist that he was the greatest prophet that ever lived. Among them that are born of women, there hath not arisen a greater than John. Of all the men born of women in the history of humanity, no one's been greater than John. Not Abraham, not Elijah, not Jeremiah, not David, not Isaiah, not Pharaoh, not Nebuchadnezzar, not Alexander the Great, not Cyrus, not Caesar. Jesus said, of humankind, in the midst of all human history, this one here is the greatest to be born among women. And it's because he had a message. Repent, for the kingdom of God is at hand. And God sees that call to repentance. Listen, we can get, you know, a rub on this and the wrong way, and we can be bugged because we hear people screaming it and pointing the finger. Oh, I think we should be under conviction. Don't get me wrong. But if there's some 13-year-old kid that needs to get spanked on the corner going, repent, you fornicator. You know, they always show this guy on the news. I don't know where he comes from. There must be a whole bunch of androids out there. There's always a bunch of them. They're out there. But God says the greatest born among women was this one. And he said, repent. The kingdom of God is at hand. Religious hypocrites, turn away from your religious hypocrisy. Tax gatherers and sinners, turn away from those things. He didn't shut the door on anybody. God Almighty said, that's the greatest voice that humankind has ever heard to date. It's the voice that are calling men and women back to me. And finally, he could say, repent, and then, behold, the Lamb of God that taketh away the sin of the world. Here's the psalmist saying, look, I thought on my ways, and as I did, I was willing to be honest, Lord, I turned back. I'm going away from you. That is repentance, metanoia, to change the mind. My life is going away from you. What I'm doing is vanity. It's foolishness. It's empty. It doesn't mean anything. And Lord, I thought about all that, and you know what, Lord? I turn back to you. I turn back, Lord, to your testimonies. I turned back. I made haste, and I delayed not to keep your commandments. I made haste to do it. Look, I don't know about you guys. I can be one who procrastinates. Not all the time, but at very important times. When I need a bit of great procrastination, I know how to do that. But no one in this room who's away from the Lord tonight, or who's living in compromise, or who's back at the same old stupid stuff, no one here tonight is withheld by God's will. Because God puts someone in front of us that says, you know, I thought about my ways, my feet, my path was going away from him. And I thought about it and I turned back. And I made haste. I didn't dilly-dally. Every prodigal that's here tonight can turn back, come right back to the Lord. His arms are open. We know that. We know it better than the psalmist did. Because Jesus gave us the complete picture. Look, he says the bands or the snares the cords of the wicked, the world we live in, the temptations, the things that people are handing me, the bands of the wicked, they've robbed me or surrounded me. Literally, they've coiled around me. But I have not forgotten thy law. I may be out there. I may be caught up in a mess. It may be all wrapped around me. I might be rubbing a hose around my arm. The wicked have coiled themselves around me. That may be going on, the bands of the wicked. But in the middle, Lord, I have not forgotten thy law. And he says this, at midnight, I will rise to give thanks unto thee because of thy righteous judgment, that your justice, you do it. He says, you know, Lord, there's this divine insomnia that plagues me sometimes. And if you're compromised or away from the Lord tonight and away from his love, the one who loved you and died for you, I pray you get divine insomnia. I pray you don't sleep till you get it right, because he's waiting for you. He loves you. And because he loves you, he can't let you rest without him. He can't let you sleep. He can't let you be happy. His divine love will make you miserable. And I guarantee you this, he's going to win the wrestling match. When the trumpet blows and we all stand there, there's only going to be one God, and it ain't you. He's going to win the wrestling match. If he's speaking to you tonight, don't let the devil tell you that his love isn't real and you can't come back. He knew the day he saved you, you were going to backslide. And he saved you anyway. Because he knew on the cross 2,000 years ago, all your sin, past, present, and future, had been paid for. Is that an excuse for license? No, that's just carnality. But it is a liberty that we have. Bands of the wicked, they've been snares, they're wrapped around me, and yet I've not forgotten your law. In fact, at midnight, now understand, when it says midnight here, he doesn't have a clock or, you know, what it means is in the middle of the night. That's just the way it was. And in this culture, it was an agrarian culture. You got up early when the sun came up. You worked all day in the field, in the vineyards, with the flocks, whatever you did. It started to get dark sometime around 7 o'clock. Everybody came home. You ate. You were tired from working all day. After dinner, everybody sat there and looked at each other. It was dark outside. Well, how was your day? You know. We were together. Okay. Honey, how was your day? All right. You know, you do that for about 15, 20 minutes, and everybody said, good night. We're going to go to bed. You know, nobody stayed up to watch things all night long. It didn't happen. I always do that. Sunday night, after 4 services, I am so wired. I come home, and Kathy knows, don't talk to him. He's talked to thousands of people today. Don't talk to him. And I'm in another world. And I'll sir, watch, okay, NFL, red zone, you know, just, you know. And then I always wake up. Stevie's going, I pass out there and always wake up, and then I stagger upstairs and fall in bed. None of that happened. When I was a kid, at midnight, black and white TV. Dun, dun, dun, dun, dun, dun. And then the TV went. It was all this static. And you didn't stay, I just went to bed. I was always to bed by midnight. There was nothing to do. He says here, at midnight, he's saying here, in the middle of the night, Lord, sometimes you wake me up and I give thanks because of your righteous judgments. In the stillness of the night, Lord, I slip to the side of my bed on my knees sometimes. And sometimes you put somebody on my heart to pray for. Sometimes, Lord, I'm just giving thanks. If you have insomnia, I encourage you, get on your knees and pray. If you have insomnia, you're up at 2 in the morning, you can't sleep, read your Bible. You will pass out in 20 minutes. See what he wants to say to you and go back to bed. At midnight, I will rise to give thanks unto thee because of thy judgments. And then wonderfully, he says, this person, and I hope you can say it tonight, I am a companion of them that fear thee. Lord, I'm messing up. I'm doing things wrong. I examine my steps. I was going the wrong way, Lord. I'm back. I made haste. I don't want to play games, Lord. Sometimes in the middle of the night, I'm up. I'm working this out. but I'm doing this, and this is what you need to do. You need to come here. You need to come Sundays, Monday nights, Tuesday mornings, Wednesday nights, Friday nights with youth. You need to come. You don't listen to the devil tell you you shouldn't be here. You need to come. You need to be here because this person could say, I am a companion of all of them that fear thee and of them that keep thy precepts. That is where you want to be. It says in Psalm 111, the fear of the Lord is the beginning of wisdom. So you want to be around people that fear his name. There's wisdom there. It says in Proverbs 1, verse 7, the fear of the Lord is the beginning of knowledge. So you want to be around that. That's a good thing to be around. God says in Jeremiah chapter 2, verse 19, he says, you know, you've done this wicked thing. You've gone away. You've forsaken me. And my fear is no longer in you. So your own backslidings are going to reprove you. Your own sin's going to correct you. The evil thing you've done, he says, is you've left off the fear of the Lord. And it isn't torturous fear. It's just you want to be around people that take God seriously. You want to be around people that take God seriously. No, I'm not snorting that line of coke because Jesus is coming. And his word says he could come at any moment. No, I ain't going to do that because he said he's coming. No, we're not going to do that because Jesus said he's coming. It says, the fear of the Lord is clean. It says if we expect his return, that it produces a purity. It's a good thing. And for you and I, you know, you're hanging around Christians. Don't get around the ones that just say, oh, yeah, I'm born again. Because we hear the stories. Get around the ones that are sold out for Jesus. Get around the ones you can see the fruit in their life. Get around the ones that there's some fear of God in their life. Get around the ones that are going to be healthy to be around. As iron sharpens iron, so is a man with the company that he keeps. For me, I love coming here. I love the people that I get to serve with every day and work with. I love being around my kids. I get challenged by my kids once in a while. And I say, wait a minute, I'm supposed to be saying that to you. You're not supposed to be saying that to me. I'm the pastor. Who do you think you are? Pastor's kid? I love who I get to be around. And I encourage you guys, look, friends, strong friends, salty friends. Salty friends. You want to be around Christian friends? Alan Redpath used to say that have some tang. You want some tang in your Christian friends. You want some saltiness. You want some reality in their lives. They're good for you. They're good for you. And the psalmist says here, you know what? I've made friends and I hang around with those that fear the Lord. And this is somebody who's saying, look, I examined my ways. I was going the wrong way. If you're here this evening, backslidden and prodigal, it says, don't delay. You can turn right back. He put this in his word for us. You can turn back to him tonight. You can ask his forgiveness afresh. He will put his arms around you. He will establish you. He will give you songs to sing. And you make them, you know, his statues, the songs in the house of your pilgrimage. You come here. You can sing about his freedom and his love. It says, whom he forgives the most ends up to be the one who loves him the most. So there is no restriction except in pride, in deception, in Satan. There is no restriction in heaven or in the Lord Jesus Christ. The gate of grace is wide open tonight. It may not always be. It is now.
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false teachers get in, and you get into this false teaching, and it'll take you away. Every church I've ever been a part of, whether I'm pastoring or sitting in it, there's always someone in that church who comes along, knows the Bible better than the pastor, starts his own little study somewhere, and soon you see 20 and 30 people follow him off, and he's got false doctrine, and you never saw it coming.

0: Welcome to Apply Within, a verse-by-verse study of the Word of God with Pastor Bob Davis of North Country Chapel. We invite you to join with us as we, by the power of God's Holy Spirit, apply His Word within our own hearts as we study line upon line, precept upon precept, verse by verse, through the Bible. Continuing in 1 Timothy chapter 5, verse 21, Paul charges Timothy to lead with integrity, wisdom, and discernment. Here's Pastor Bob.
1: So let's go to verse 21. And then he says, after all those instructions, now he says, I charge you before God. In other words, here's what I'm telling you. Here's how to walk. And the Lord Jesus, before God, Lord Jesus Christ, and the elect angels, they're watching too, that thou observe these things without preferring one another before one another, doing nothing by partiality. Also, mark that down, partiality. Lay hands suddenly on no man, neither be partaker of other men's sins. Keep yourself pure. That's not just to Timothy, that's to Pastor Bob. That's not just to Pastor Bob, that's all the staff that's serving. But that's also every believer. Don't just stick it on one person and think of that poor guy. All of us, this is for all of us here. When dealing with issues in the church, there are a couple of dangers we want to avoid. There's a bunch of them, but the two he points out is what? Prejudice and discrimination and partiality, or you could call it bias. We can't live that way. In the sight of God and in the sight of the Lord Jesus Christ, and also in the sight of the elect angels, we do things scripturally. We may not like that individual. We may feel like we've been treated or cheated. Well, those are emotions, and we'll have to walk through those. But we're going to do these things God's way, or the church can't function correctly. So here's what you avoid: prejudice or discrimination, and what else? Partiality and bias. He says, don't do that. I charge you before God and the Lord Jesus Christ, verse 21, and the elect angels, that you observe these things without preferring one another, doing nothing by partiality. Well, that guy's really a good friend of mine, so I'm going to let it go. No, you can't do that. It doesn't work that way. Partiality, or the other would be prejudice, discrimination. Prejudice and discrimination is when you don't like a different race. I'm hearing people say, boy, those Ukrainians, boy, those Mexicans, boy, those... Hold it. They're people, too. They're people, too. We love them. If they cheat and steal, they get put in jail like everybody else. Doesn't matter color, shape, size, boy, girl, doesn't matter. The law is the law, and we get that. So discrimination or prejudice could be a different race, or it could be a different sex. And we're running into that all over the place in America now, aren't we? Well, we got to hire more girls. Why? Because they're girls. Oh, okay, good. Now we got to get some more boys. Now we're going to have to get people that stand on one leg. Then pretty soon we're going to have a duck, because we don't have any ducks working here. You know, that is discrimination. You may not call it that, but that's what it is. That's prejudice. And look what's happening. The companies say, okay, we got too many guys. We don't have enough white guys, and we got to, you know, what do you mean? If you got job openings, people are going to come in and say, I think I can do it. Give me a try. So what's going on here? You can't do things with prejudice and discrimination. It's not fair. It's not good. It doesn't work. And you're going to get some lousy stuff. And so the church, you don't do it that way. You don't look at race differently or sex. You don't look down on men. You don't look down on women. You don't look on handicap. You don't do those things. You love them. They're people. And then there's a partiality. And every one of us, if we're not careful, me, you, everybody, don't look at me like it's just me. Look at you. How about this? Tendency toward a man or toward a woman. Or a certain, that's what partiality would be. A tendency toward a man. Or a tendency toward a woman. Or a certain family because of their wealth. You know, you want to put, we're looking for an administrator. We look for somebody who is rich. You know, no, that would be partiality, wouldn't it? It would be foolish, too. It's not a good, solid way to do anything. You don't do that. You don't pick people. Partiality means, oh, if they're really important in the town, That'd be great to have on your board of directors. That's not how we choose administrators. We pray about it, and we're looking for men who just love the Lord and will serve and have the ability to make some really great, wise, discerning choices. Because I'm just the pastor. I do. Our board of directors is administrators, and I listen to them until it comes to the Bible. And I say, as long as you don't tell me how to teach or what to teach, we're good to go. You could tell me where to go, how quick to get there. You can say, if I want to get to this conference and you say it's too much money, I won't go. I am under their authority, except when it comes to the Word of God. And we work together well, and I trust them. And some of them are getting old, and I trust them, and that's how you do it. It's not a partiality, because you get the wrong people. My football coach, I played country music with him. I started playing at 13. It was his idea, but he was my coach for all junior high and high school. And I played defense because I just was a little bit aggressive as a little young man. And just I liked hitting people. And it was legal. You put helmets on and you're good, and I liked it. But if a friend of mine, we're good buddies also, and some when you're practicing, he get across from me, I get across from him, and we just bump our heads, you know? And he'd grab me, the coach, he'd always grab us, because he was just a good friend of mine. And he'd say, you know what we call that, don't you? That's brother-in-law. And you can't play football and be doing brother-in-law. You hit him like he's the enemy, just like you would in a real game. I don't want to hurt his nose. He's ugly enough, right? And so that's what partiality is, your brother-in-law and sister-in-law. And instead of getting people that are good for the position, you're letting your friends get jobs. That's dangerous. That doesn't work at church. We pray and we pay attention. And Paul warns us of the tendency to place people quickly. In verse 22, lay hands suddenly on no man, on no individual. Neither be partaker of other men's sins. Keep yourself pure. Paul warns of the tendency to place people quickly into positions of responsibility. You have to be careful of that. I was 28 years old, threatening 29, and they said, we just see a calling on your life. I wouldn't do it. I said, no, I don't want to. I don't want to do that. I'm not a pastor. I'll never be a pastor. I don't want to be a pastor. I'm good picking up the trash and, you know, doing the music for the third graders. I'm good with that. I like it. They said, we see it. It took them about 6 months to get me in, and they sort of tricked me in. But what they did for the next 2 years is I did everything, but I never taught. They didn't even let me teach second graders. I was below their level, so I'm just no good at that. And I learned to serve everybody all the time. Before I ever did one little Bible study for a year, I just picked up after everybody and mopped up after everybody and threw out the trash and cleaned out. I come dark 30 in the morning because we were right downtown. The drugs, all the drug deals going on, prostitutes right across in the park over there. So I pick up the needles and I'm just cleaning it up to make it look like nothing ever happened all night. And I was loving that. And I thought, now I look back and go, thank you, God, that I'm a musician. I don't have anything in here. So I was just happy doing that. It's hard to get people to do that now because they want a ministry and they want to be teaching and they want to be on top and they want to, you know, rule the world. But Paul warns us about the tendency to place the young people quickly in the positions of responsibility. In teaching the Bible. Now, you can have responsibility of painting and things. You go for that. But we're talking about with the Word of God. Yeah, so you don't just put them in quickly into positions of authority, taking authority in the Word of God. They have to learn. They have to serve. They have to learn. Sometimes they're just too young. Sometimes they are. One of the pastor's conferences I went to, they had a young man speak, and I won't tell you his name, but here I'm an old guy. I'm in my 50s or early 60s, and here's this kid. He's 21. He talked really fast, and he did not know what he was doing. And people clapped because they were proud of him. He's only 21. He stood up there, and he's 21. And I thought, that kid, it's going to hurt him. He's going to think he's really more than he really is. And he thought that, and now he's no longer in ministry. He's gone. I think he was called. I think they shoved him up too fast. Just put him in a spot where it went to his head, and the pride, his head, you know, he had to wear really big hats. And I thought, that's really sad, because what he had to say was wrong. But he said it to a bunch of pastors, so we're thinking, oh, that's kind of cute, but I was going to, you know, you got to talk to somebody, say, the guy's too young. He's not ready yet. Don't turn him loose on his own little congregation, because it's going to be, well, it didn't work. But anyway, Paul warns you of that. Lay hands suddenly on no man. Get to know them if they're going to be teaching, if they're going to be in a pastoral position, assistant or whatever. You've got to pay attention. Sometimes they're too young. They're not ready. Sometimes they're not even born again. And they just like the idea of it. And they get thrown into the ministry, and the whole thing falls apart. And they thought that they were, you know, they were right up there with sliced bread. They thought they were that much, right? And it hurts them. It doesn't help them. So we always be careful. We always want to be careful. We bring some people on here and we just do some work, do some of this, just go for it. Let's see how ministry works for you, kind of thing. And you turn them loose and what you do. And Pastor Chuck would say it to me, now I see it. For a while I thought, I'm not sure I understand. But he'd say, you know, if you love people and they really seem to have a heart for the Lord, you bring them in and let them serve. And he says, I have found, if you give them enough rope, they'll hang themselves with it, or they'll climb. And it's been true. Some say, I'm not here to be the boss. I'm not here to start teaching all these people. I'm here to serve the Lord. What can I do? Can you scrub those floors? I'll do them. I'll pick up the trash, throw it down, and I'll pick it up again. Because you want to learn how to serve. And that's what Paul's warning all of us about. And they get thrown into ministry, and it hurts them and the ministry too. And I've seen ministries die because of placing someone into a position they shouldn't have been in, like that young man. He shouldn't have been there, but I liked him and I think he had potential. I just think it went to his head. So keep your head out of this. Think, but keep your head out of it when you come into ministry and pay attention. Learn the word. And Paul, with tears in his eyes, said that to the Ephesian elders. I'm going to read you, almost done here. I'm going to read you Acts chapter 20. Paul, with tears in his eyes, says to the elders of the church at Ephesus. That's where Timothy right now, in 1 Timothy, that's where he's pastoring, right? But in the book of Acts, chapter 20, verses 28 through 30, Paul, with tears in his eyes, says this. Take heed, therefore, to yourselves and to the flock, the whole flock, over which the Holy Spirit has made you overseers. Watch them carefully to feed the church of God. That means with the word, not all your great ideas. Feed them the word. For I know, verse 29, Paul says, after I leave, my departing, wolves, grievous wolves, are going to enter in among you, and they won't spare the flock. They're going to take somebody away before they actually get born again. They're going to, false teachers get in, and you get into this false teaching, and it'll take you away. Every church I've ever been a part of, whether I'm pastoring or sitting in it, there's always someone in that church who comes along, knows the Bible better than the pastor, starts his own little study somewhere, and soon you see 20 and 30 people follow him off, and he's got false doctrine, and you never saw it coming. That's why I tell you, when I teach you the Bible, you open the Bible and read it to make sure it's there. You'll always do that. You don't want to be led astray. And that's what he said. I know that after my departure, grievous wolves are going to sneak in among the flock, and they won't spare the flock. Also, of your own selves, there's people in every church that are sitting back, waiting their turn to get a position of some kind to take people off for themselves. I look for that. I'm not afraid of it. I'm not paranoid. If anybody wants this, I'll give it to them because it's not mine. But while I'm here, I keep my eyes out. Somebody says, you want me to teach a little bit about this? I'll tell them, no, not right now, because I don't know you well enough. Well, I've been to Bible college. Okay, good, but I don't know you long enough. Give us 20 years and I'll let you know. And if that person says, okay, I'm already happy with him because he's probably all right. Because usually people want to get it right away. 23 through 25 and we're done. So this is personal to Timothy. And don't misunderstand it. Drink no longer water. Quit drinking the water. Do you know why? There's nothing wrong with water. Except back there, this is Ephesus. This was 2,000 years ago. The water was poisonous a lot of times. And Timothy had a lot of stomach ailments. And the water was hurting him. Because you drink, go over there now and try to drink some of the water. Go to Africa, drink it. You'll know, because you'll sit in the restroom and talk to everybody through the window, right? Because you're not coming out, right? So, poor Timothy, don't drink any more water, but use a little wine for your stomach's sake and your often infirmities. It looks like Timothy was sick quite often. But of course, with what they were eating and what they were drinking, I get that. And he says, and then he says, and learn this, Timothy, some men's sins are open beforehand, going before to judgment, and some men, they follow after. When he says men's, that's men and women, sinners. Likewise, also, the good works of some are manifest beforehand. In other words, you see the good things they do, and the other, otherwise, cannot be hidden. Likewise, also the good works of some are manifest beforehand, and they that are otherwise cannot be hid. So he's closing that, not the chapter, of that chapter, but not the book. So he says, Timothy was having some health issues. The water in those days could make you sicker than you were already, and he had some issues. The wine that he's talking about isn't just the regular old drinking wine. They used wine as a medicine. Kind of like you and I might, you have a little bit of an ache, you might take an aspirin or something for it. And that's what he's saying, you know, don't become the wino. That's what he's talking about. But take that as a medication. Now, I know people that are alcoholics, so they call that their medication. But we're not talking about that here, okay? That's a different Bible study. Timothy was not a wino and wasn't into it, but the water was really hurting him, so they used wine. Dr. Luke was a doctor. Remember, he was Paul's doctor. And for Timothy, too, Paul says, take a little bit of wine for your stomach, for your ailments. The verse is dealing only with the medicinal wine. The rest of the stuff, he says, lay off it, right? Some men's sins are clearly evident, and some are obvious. It's true. People will come up and I'll say, how's it going? I just got out of prison and I'm kind of scared. I was doing Bible studies there with people. Can I sit in your Bible study? I said, of course you can. You're welcome. Now, if you get weird or out of control, I'll personally, physically take you out myself. But I don't expect that you'll do that. Give me your word. I'll give you my word. Okay, we're good. You know, and a lot of them just will do great. So you could see, well, that guy struggled and he needed money and he robbed banks. Well, God bless him. That was a dumb thing to do. And he paid. He hasn't done it anymore, and he's learning and growing. And that's what he said. That's what some men's sins are clearly evident and obvious. Some of we're all weasels, and a lot of people, if they knew your weaselness, they probably wouldn't sit with you at church. But we don't know, and we're forgiven, and so we trust the Lord and we love one another. But notice something. With some, you don't know really until you get them in front of God, and then they smell like smoke and go, "Whoa, dude." Right? Because everyone's a sinner. Some, they'll tell you, "Well, I got in trouble at school and this and that. I flunked out of stuff. I went in the military." Remember the time when, years ago, when I was in, a lot of the guys I worked with, it was they had a choice. They could go to prison or they could join the military. And they joined, and I'm sitting with them. I go, "Boy, that's, God has just got a good sense of humor, right?" And they turn out to be the greatest guys. Because, you know, they're kids. They learn their lesson. But every one of us is a sinner. If you judge somebody, I'm sorry, some people's sins go wide open, and they'll tell you. Some you don't know. But if you judge yourself, confess daily, everything's settled. You don't have nothing to carry, nothing to worry about. So remember that. If you judge yourself, the matter is settled. So keep your account short. You know, sometimes you'll say something and God will remind you you said that. And say, "Lord, I'm sorry. I confess. That I don't know where that came from. He said out of you. Couldn't be out of me, Lord. I'm the nicest guy. But I'm confessing." Right? That's what you want to do, is keep it short. If you judge yourself, the matter is settled. Walk with the Lord, trust in him day by day. Walk in his ways. Good works are the same. Isn't that what he says? "Likewise, the good works of some are manifest beforehand." You know, I watched Billy Graham, and I could see the amazing thing he was doing. I thought, look at that. God's blessing him out of his socks. You can see some of the things he's doing. I see his son and Samaritan's person. They're doing so many things, and I'm thinking, "God bless you, thank you." We give a lot to Samaritan's person. They call us. If there's a earthquake or something or a hurricane, they call us instantly. "What can you send?" And because they just know we're going to. And I think that guy, so much of the work is out in the open, and you see it. Good works are the same way. Sometimes God blesses us down here for something that we've done. Sometimes we have to wait until we get there into his presence. But it's okay. Don't you worry. You can't outgive God. So you just serve. You just do. You just go ahead and do the things that are right. And if you're ever thinking about getting in ministry, pray and learn to be the servant of everybody else. That's the key. So sometimes we have to wait till we get there in heaven and then receive the rewards. But here's what we do. By God's grace, we're not perfect. We're people. We're sinners saved by grace. So we walk in him. We trust in him. We wait on him. That's what we're doing. Jesus Christ is with you always, and he will come to get you soon. Any rewards that are coming, you haven't missed them. He's not going to overlook you. He loves you. Love people. Serve. Do anything you can when you can. None of us can do it all. It takes every one of us, plus everybody else.
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0: of Pastor Chuck Smith, founder of the Calvary Chapel Movement. This radio program is a chapter-by-chapter, verse-by-verse study through the entire Bible. And on today's edition of The Word for Today, Pastor Chuck continues his message, The Roman Catholic System, as we pick up in Revelation chapter 2, verse 18. 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
1: Now unto the angel of the church of Thyatira. Now we have the development of the Roman Catholic system. And please, if you're a Roman Catholic or have a Catholic background, don't be angry with me, because we're going to lay it on the Protestants when we get to Sardis. At least God has some, or the Lord has some good things to say about Thyatira and Pergamos. He doesn't have anything good to say about Sardis. So hang on, you'll get yours. There's something in the messages of Jesus to the churches to offend everybody, so it's here. I think that it is wrong to just bury my head in the sand and say, oh, that doesn't exist, or oh, you know, that's terrible, or oh, you know, you shouldn't judge. You know, if there is something wrong, I want the Lord to show us. If there's something wrong with what we're doing, with what I'm doing, I want God to show me. I don't want to be blind. I don't want to be bigoted and say, no, we're doing, you know, we've got the only way and we're it, and you know, there's nothing to improve on. I can't believe that. David said, search me, O God, and know my heart. Try me and know my thoughts. See if there's a way of wickedness in me, and you lead me in your way. That's what I want. I don't want to be headstrong and so set in my ways or in my traditions that I'm not open to the voice of the Spirit. Let him that hath an ear hear what the Spirit is saying. I want to hear what the Lord is saying to me. And if there is something wrong or off in the way I am teaching or the way I'm living or whatever, I want to be open so that God can reveal it to my heart and show me. I don't want to be so dogmatic or narrow that I can't see the flaws that exist in my own life. That would be terrible. To the church of Thyatira, write these things, saith the Son of God, who has his eyes like unto a flame of fire and his feet like unto fine brass. Whenever you come across brass in the scriptures, you're coming across a metal that is a symbol of judgment. The laver under which, in which the priest would wash was made of brass. Moses made a serpent of brass and lifted it up in the wilderness. It's a metal that is symbolic of God's judgment. And so eyes like a flame of fire. And fire is always looked at in the terms of judgment in purifying, the refining of the fire. I know thy works and your charity, love, your service and your faith. And these are the dominant issues of the Roman Catholic Church. Their love and their service and their faith and their patience and their works. And this they have a lot of good works. And there are some marvelous, marvelous people in the Catholic Church. Highly admire. It's not saying things against those individuals, because God has his overcomers. It's just talking about a system. Notwithstanding, you see, though you have these things, I have a few things against you. First of all, because you allowed the woman Jezebel, which called herself a prophetess, to teach and to seduce my servants to commit, which would be spiritual fornication, and to eat things sacrificed to idols. So again, the introduction of idols in worship. Relics to be worshipped. The idols to be kissed or prayed to. I gave her space to repent of her fornication, and she repented not. Behold, I will cast her into a bed, and those that commit adultery with her, into the great tribulation. So here is now, first of all, the indication that the Catholic Church would exist right up until the coming of Jesus Christ and the rapture of the church. Because he talks about them being allowed to go into the great tribulation. So this church will exist. You see, nothing was said of Ephesus. That church existed in the first century. Smyrna existed in the second and third. And the church-state system joined by Constantine became divided, and you had your Eastern, Western, and now you have the development of this great system. And the threat, they will exist to the last days, and unless they repent, they will be cast into the great tribulation. What is the rationale there? If they do repent, they can escape the great tribulation. You see, the great tribulation would be judgment for their failure to repent, which means that repentance would bring you deliverance or escape from the great tribulation. And I will kill her children with death, and all of the churches shall know that I am he which searches the reins and the hearts, and I will give unto everyone according to your works. Not so, Lord, I want according to your mercy and grace deal with me. But unto you I say, and unto the rest in Thyatira, as many as have not this doctrine, and which have not known the depths of Satan as they speak, I will put upon you no other burden. But that which you have already, hold fast till I come. And he that overcomes and keeps my works to the end, to him will I give power over the nations. And he shall rule them with a rod of iron. As the vessels of a potter shall they be broken in shivers, even as I have received of my Father, and I will give him the morning star. He that hath an ear, let him hear what the Spirit saith unto the churches. And so these glorious promises of Jesus to the overcomers in this system, reigning with him upon the earth, ruling over the earth, receiving the morning star, even Jesus himself. And unto the angel of the church in Sardis, Protestant Reformation, write, these things saith he that hath the seven spirits of God. And so the fullness of the Spirit as it dwelt in Jesus, Isaiah, the 11th chapter. And the seven stars, I know thy works, that you have a name that you are alive, but really you are dead. Dead Protestantism. You say you're alive, but really you're dead. Now be watchful and strengthen the things which remain that are ready to die, for I have not found your works complete before God. The problem with the Protestant Reformation is that it wasn't complete. In the Protestant Reformation, they drew with it many of the pagan practices that originated in Babylonian religion systems. They came out, but not far enough. Their works weren't complete. And so we find within the church today a lot of relics from the Babylonian system, the Babylonian religion, the celebration of Christmas on December 25th. Tremendous pagan celebration originating in Babylon, adopted by Rome, called Saturnalia, time of drunkenness and feasting and the giving of gifts and celebration as the sun passed through the winter solstice, adapted by the church, picked up by the Protestants. So it wasn't a complete reformation. Remember therefore how thou hast received and heard. Hold fast. Repent. If therefore thou shalt not watch, I will come upon thee as a thief, and you'll not know what hour I'm coming upon thee. So now he's warning concerning his coming for the church. Paul said, you are not in darkness that that day should overtake you as a thief. You're children of the light, therefore walk as children of the light. Now there are many today who are not watching for the return of Jesus Christ. There are many who in the church mock the idea of the Lord returning and interrupting history. Thou hast a few names, even in Sardis, which have not defiled their garments. And they shall walk with me in white, for they are worthy. So within the Protestant Reformation, those great persons didn't defile their garments, walking with him in purity. They are worthy. He that overcometh, the same shall be clothed in white raiment, And I will not blot out his name out of the book of life, but will confess his name before my Father, before his holy angels. He that denies me before men, Jesus said, I will deny before my Father. But if you confess me before men, I will also confess you before my Father, which is in heaven. I'm looking forward to the Lord confessing my name before his Father. That's my only hope, man. If that doesn't happen, I've had it. I will confess his name before the Father. He that hath an ear, let him hear what the Spirit says to the churches. Now, we have the church of Philadelphia, the faithful remnant, those who are holding to the word of God, those who gather on Sunday evening to study the word of God. And to the angel of the church in Philadelphia write, these things saith he that is holy, he that is true, he that hath the key of David, he that openeth and no man shuts, and shuts and no man opens. Now, he is borrowing a description not out of chapter 1 in this. The rest of the description is out of chapter 1. He's going back to Isaiah chapter 22 for this description. And in the 22nd chapter of Isaiah, in verse 22, we read this prophecy concerning the Messiah. Well, go back to 21. I will clothe him with thy robe. I will strengthen him with thy girdle. I will commit thy government into his hand. And he shall be a father to the inhabitants of Jerusalem and to the house of Judah. And the key of the house of David will I lay upon his shoulder. So he shall open and none shall shut. And he shall shut and none shall open. So Jesus is here laying claim to that prophecy of the Messiah in Isaiah 22:22. I have the key of David. I open and no man can shut. I shut and no man can open. And I know thy works. And behold, I have set before thee an open door, and no man can shut it. And that to me is exciting. The Lord's sets before us an open door of opportunity. No man can shut it. I believe that that open door will be open to us until the Lord comes. No man can shut it. For thou hast a little strength. I don't see a super church or super saints. There's a doctrine known as the manifested sons of God that advocates the super sainthood. One of these days we're going to go into the phone booth and change our clothes and we're going to come out with superpower and we're going to just point and they're going to shrivel and die, you know, and all of the enemies of God we're going to just subdue and all. When we are manifested finally as the sons of God before the world. Balderdash. You have a little strength. We're not very strong. You know, it is true that God is doing a wonderful work here, and it's exciting to see what God is doing, but hey, we've hardly touched the county. You know, there's so many out there who need Jesus Christ that we can't really sit back and say, whoa, well, look how many we've got coming here. Hey, there's so many more to be reached. We have a little strength. Thank God we have a little strength. Thank God that he's set before us the open door. Behold, I will make of them the synagogue of Satan, which say they are Jews and are not. They lie. Behold, I will make them to come and to worship before thy feet and to know that I have loved thee. There will be that day that will come when the Jews will recognize that Jesus is the Messiah. That's a work that God is going to do in bringing the knowledge to these people. I do not feel called of God as an evangelist to the Jewish people or to the Jewish nation. I believe that that is something that God is going to do. He may call others, and that isn't to say that God doesn't call people as he did to the Jews, but he hasn't called me. And I don't feel that, you know, I have this great obligation to share the gospel of the Jews. I believe that God has blinded their eyes until the fullness of the Gentiles are come in. And so the day will come when they will acknowledge that Jesus is the Messiah, and I pray for that day. I long for that day. I hope for that day. But in the meantime, I share the truth of God with those who accept, with those who believe. Because thou hast kept the word of my patience, and here it is, because you've kept his word, I also will keep you from the hour of temptation which is coming upon all the world to try them that dwell upon the earth. So the promise of being kept from the great tribulation, because we've kept the word of his patience. Behold, I come quickly. Hold fast that which you have. Don't let any man take your crown. Him that overcometh will I make a pillar in the temple of my God, and he shall go no more out, and I will write upon him the name of my God and the name of the city of my God, which is the new Jerusalem, which comes down out of heaven from my God. And I will write upon him my new name, Jehovah Tsidkenu. The Lord is our righteousness. And he that hath an ear, let him hear what the Spirit says unto the church. No call to repentance. Commendation for keeping the word, the promise that he would also keep them. Now, the final apostate condition of the church of Laodicea, represented by those ministers that are pro-abortion and pro-pornography and pro-every other evil that comes down the pike, who dress in clerical robes and claim to be ministers of Jesus Christ, but are really of the synagogue of Satan. To the angel of the church of the Laodiceans write, these things saith the Amen, the faithful and the true witness. Chapter 1, he is the faithful and the true witness. The beginning of the creation of God, or who was in the beginning of God's creation. In the beginning was the Word was with God. All things were made by him. I know thy works, that thou art neither cold nor hot. I would that you were cold or hot. So then, because you are lukewarm, neither cold nor hot, I will spew thee out of my mouth. The nauseating state of the church. Because you say I am rich, endowed with great foundations and funds. We're rich, we're increased with good, we have need of nothing. You know not that you are wretched and miserable and poor and blind and naked. Interesting how the church observes itself and how Jesus observes the church. I counsel thee, buy from me gold that's tried in the fire that you may be rich. White raiment that you may be clothed, that the shame of your nakedness does not appear. Anoint your eyes with the eye salve that you might see, that is of the Holy Spirit. As many as I love, and here he is loving the church in this sad condition, as many as I love, I rebuke and chasten, be zealous therefore and repent. Oh, how patient the Lord is. He still loves the church in this apostate condition. As many as I love, I rebuke. If the Lord has rebuked you, then be thankful. He loves you. If the Lord chastens you, be thankful. You're his child. He loves you. Behold, I stand at the door and knock. Actually, the church has put Christ on the outside. You read the Gallup polls and all, and it's rather frightening to find out how many ministers do not really believe in the deity of Jesus Christ, do not believe in the virgin birth, do not believe that there's an actual heaven or hell. I mean, the percentages are down, you know, around 50-60% that don't believe in these things. Sad. You wonder why they're ministers. You know, of a book of fables, you might as well establish a new religion on Mother Goose rhymes or something, or Aesop's fables. You know, why espouse a book that you can't trust or isn't true? I stand at the door and knock. If any man will hear my voice and open the door, I'll come in and sup with him. Eating supper is a very significant act. From a biblical standpoint, from a cultural standpoint at the time of Christ, it signified becoming one with the other person, and Jesus is always wanting to eat supper with people. What does it mean? He means he wants to become one with you. Just open the door, I'll come in and I'll become one with you. I'll eat supper with you. Now, the Jew wouldn't eat with a Gentile. He didn't want to become one with the Gentile. You remember when Peter came to the house of Cornelius, he said, now, look, you know, I'm really not supposed to be here. You know, we Jews, we're not supposed to go into the house of a Gentile, but the Lord told me to come, and so that's why I'm here. I mean, and he was apologizing, but he went into the house of Cornelius. God was breaking down some of these barriers. Jesus doesn't care. He said, hey, just open the door. I'll come in and eat with you. You can become one with me. I'll be glad to share with you, become one with you. Just open the door. To him that overcomes will I grant to sit with me in my throne, even as I also overcame and have sat down with my Father in his throne. He that hath an ear, let him hear what the Spirit says unto the churches. And so we come to the end of the second section of the book of Revelation, the things which are, and next we get into chapters 4 and 5. We will enter into the third section, the things which will be after these things of the church.
0: We'll return with more of our verse-by-verse Bible study in the book of Revelation on our next broadcast. Join us again next time as Pastor Chuck continues his verse-by-verse study through the Bible. That's right here on the next edition of The Word for Today.
1: Oh God, give us ears to hear what the Spirit is saying to the church. May we tonight, O God, listen to what you would say to us. Search us, O Lord. Know our hearts. Try us, O God. Know our thoughts. If there is a way of unrighteousness, if there is a way of deceitfulness, God, help us that we would not deceive ourselves or be blind to the truth. Lord, if there is something wrong in what we are doing, how we are doing it, let your Spirit, O God, reveal to our hearts, God, we don't want to go on living in a lie or a fallacy. We long to know your truth. Thy word is truth. Teach us thy word that we might walk in its precepts and live in its light. In Jesus' name, amen.

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Abigail, my father's joy, the apple of her father's eye. It says she's beautiful, she's intelligent. The question is, how did she ever get stuck with this guy? How did that happen? You never know. I often wonder that myself. You know, you could say all the right things, you can be so friendly and so nice and everything, and then you change once you're married, once they're stuck with you. And I don't know if that's what happened here. He had a good line, and he drew her in. But man, what was on the inside, totally different. That's why it's always important just to kind of wait, just watch.

Aloha kakou e komo mai. Welcome to As We Gather, the Bible teaching ministry of Calvary Chapel Honolulu with Pastor Bill Stonebreaker. Today, Pastor Bill continues in Samuel, looking at 1 Samuel chapter 25.

I don't know about you, but to maybe one day you feel like you're really a solid Christian, the next day you go, man, I must have really backslid. I don't feel it at all. I must have really blown it. And sometimes it's kind of a chore because feelings can really deceive us. You know, and we don't do good. We don't meet up to maybe our standards or what we think the Lord requires of us, or even what other people that maybe are watching us, our family, our neighbors, our friends, our coworkers, our schoolmates and stuff. And we kind of feel like we really blew it. We blew our witness and you just don't feel like a Christian. God doesn't go by feelings. He's actually secured that position as a believer and a Christian. If you believe and trust in Jesus Christ. When we look at David is such an interesting character because he's a man after God's own heart. But I suspect David at times felt like, I'm a what? After your own heart, God? I certainly don't feel like that. What's going on in the inside doesn't really reflect a man after God's own heart. I mean, we're going to get into a chapter tonight where he really reflects that. Now, it doesn't say he feels like that. I mean, he's really saved by providence and by God's sovereignty from what he was going to do. Really, even the action of the heart is like you've done it already. So he's got to feel bad for this. But then in the last chapter, he does so good. He does so well as King Saul is out to kill him and David has an advantage. And he could kill Saul and eliminate the whole problem of him, David, being king because God anointed and said that he's king. But Saul was in the way. Saul was after him. And his men, David's men, 600 men, said, hey, kill him and get rid of this problem that we have. David, it's not just you, but it's us. We're on the run as well. We have to meagerly get through life and out in the wilderness and living in caves. God, let's just do something. And David goes, no. I can't touch God's anointed. It's God's issue. It's God's problem. So he cuts off the edge of his robe, and Saul is in that cave relieving himself, which is really, he's just going to the bathroom. And remember, the cave is so huge that the other guys could be in the inner part, and he's got 3,000 choice men, Saul does, outside. You know they're making all sorts of noise, probably cracking a lot of jokes. Just doing a bunch of stuff that rowdy guys will do. So Saul can't hear anything that's going on with David and his men. And then as Saul goes out of that cave, David then comes out as he's a distance away. And David holds up the edge of his robe and said, Saul, why are you pursuing me? I could have killed you. And my men said, kill you. But I wouldn't do it. You're God's anointed. And Saul, he gets all humble. And he's saying, David, my son, you know, I know you're going to be the next king of Israel, David, my son. And so Saul and his men leave, but David goes too, but he still hides out in the area of the wilderness. And he's in what we know as En Gedi. Really, it's a place right by the Dead Sea, right about midway in the Dead Sea area. It's a desert kind of place, but it's really a oasis. We've been there a number of times and it's just beautiful. But David is in that area, and now you find that in chapter 25, a whole different scenario happens. Something different happens. But first, there's a little bit of a byline. It's like you're going through a story and then all of a sudden, yeah, but you know what? Here, this person died. And they were very important to Israel and very important to David, also very important to Saul. And that's what we get in the beginning before we get into that narrative, how David, close to blowing it. In his heart, he blew it. But he's rescued by this woman, Abigail. We'll see that. But notice he says in 1 Samuel 25, verse 1, then Samuel died, and all Israel gathered together and mourned for him and buried him at his house in Ramah. And David arose and went down to the wilderness of Paran. So David goes down to the far southern part there of the land of Israel in this desert area. But here, Samuel, that judge of Israel, that first prophet of Israel, probably one of the greatest influencers for God with this covenant people.
One of the great ones, you have Moses, you have Joshua, but then you have Samuel. And the thing about Samuel, he's been estranged from Saul for probably 7 years or more, somewhere around there, because Saul had been so rebellious and turned his back on God. And Samuel, he didn't want to, but God said, how long are you going to pray for Samuel? I'm done with him. And so finally he comes away. Saul never seeks Samuel again. So it's been about 7 years. I suspect that that Saul didn't go down to the burial of Samuel. I don't think he went down there. It doesn't say that, but that's just my speculation. And certainly David didn't go down there because he feared maybe spies of Saul because they're trying to kill David. But here, you understand when saints like Samuel, when they die, when they're alive, they bring this sense of the presence of God into our midst. When you're around people like that, they just bring this feeling of peace and security and God's presence. It's always sad when a man of God or a woman of God like that, so influential in the work of God, when they die, they are no more. You know, Pastor Chuck, he died in 2013. I just happened to be at his very last service. I remember that Sunday morning. He was on breathing tubes and really, he was just laboring to get through that message. And then I got a call. That was on Sunday morning. And then I was still there on Thursday morning. And he went to be with the Lord on Thursday at about 2:30 in the morning. And I got a call from one of the brothers and mentioned that. But, you know, for me, Chuck was so instrumental because when we would have him here at our conferences, or when I was around Chuck or at the conferences at Costa Mesa, there was just a sense of the presence of God through that man. And I'm sure it was the same way with Samuel. There was just a sense of, you know, got it all together. You know, he knows the Lord so well. He's so connected to the Lord that we just feel comfortable. You know, we feel good. We feel at peace. There's a sense of security. But you see, we can't have vicarious faith in another person. We've got to have our own faith. You see, the idea of vicarious faith, it's experienced in the imagination through the feelings or actions of another person. So I felt so secure and so much that the Lord was with us when Chuck was there. But you see, you can't live there. You can't live there because God is going to take those that maybe you're depending upon or you have that vicarious relationship with God through them. Remember in Isaiah chapter 6, verse 1, in the year King Uzziah died, I saw the Lord. That's Isaiah. King Uzziah, he was such an incredible king. People depended upon him. And Isaiah said, he died, and you know what? No longer did I see through him the Lord, but I saw around him. He was gone, and I saw the Lord. You see, there is that time where those that we really depend upon, they're taken away. And then we, in our personal relationship, have a deeper and more abiding relationship. Well, that's what's taking place here. And that would take place with really all of us when we have those that are so near and dear to us and spiritual giants, we might say, men and women, when they're taken to be with the Lord, then, boy, we can see the Lord, as Isaiah says. Now he goes on, verse 2, and now we get into this narrative of what's going on. Now there was a man in Maon whose business was in Carmel. Now I have a map up there, and if you see the Dead Sea, and if from your point, if you just go maybe to the left a little bit, you'll see Maon, and then down from there you see Carmel, and down from there you see Maon. They're just about a mile apart. And so it says, and the man was very rich, and he had 3,000 sheep and 1,000 goats. And it came about while he was shearing his sheep in Carmel. Now the man's name was Nabal, and his wife's name was Abigail. And the woman was intelligent and beautiful in appearance, but the man was harsh and evil in his dealings, and he was a Calebite. And David heard in the wilderness that Nabal was shearing his sheep.
So David sent 10 young men, and David said to the young men, go up to Carmel, visit Nabal, and greet him in my name, and thus you shall say, have a long life, peace be to you, and peace be to your house, and peace to all that you have. And now I have heard that you are shearing, that you have shearers. Now your shepherds have been with us, and we have not insulted them, nor have they missed anything all the days they were in Carmel. Ask your young men, and they will tell you. Therefore, let my young men find favor in your eyes, for we have come on a festive day, and that's the shearing of the sheep, it's festive. They would give away, you know, the owner would give away gifts to those around. Please give whatever you find at hand to your servants, to your son David. He was a rich man, but he wasn't a good man. You could be rich, but not very good. Now, I don't know a lot of rich men, a lot of rich women, but I do know a few, and they're good. They're good. But this fellow wasn't. He was rich, but he was not a good man. The Bible tells us in Proverbs, a good name is to be more desired than great wealth. Favor is better than silver and gold. Well, Nabal, he didn't have a good name. That's Proverbs 22:1. Nabal, his name means fool. Why would you name your son fool? That is a, boy, that's cruel. Your name is fool. I don't know if the wife was getting even with the husband or what, you know. I'll show him. But that was his name. But really, he lives up to that name. You have to believe that. Again, how much better it is to get wisdom than gold. To get understanding is to be chosen above silver. So here, this man wasn't very wise. He didn't have wisdom. He didn't have understanding. Proverbs 16:16. I'm taking notes there. Now, Abigail, her name quite different. Her name was my father's joy. Often you would name that child in what you projected or what you wanted for them or what you saw in them. Nabal, a fool, huh? Don't know why. But Abigail, my father's joy. Oh, she must have been the apple of her father's eye. It says she's beautiful. She's intelligent. The question is, how did she ever get stuck with this guy? How did that happen? Well, maybe, you never know. I often wonder that myself. But you know, here you're rich. You can woo a woman and you could put on all this nicety, but you're a Dr. Jekyll and Mr. Hyde. You know, you could say all the right things. You can be so friendly and so nice and everything. And then you change once you're married. Once they're stuck with you. And I don't know if that's what happened here. You know, he had a good line and he drew her in. But man, what was on the inside? Totally different. Totally different. That's why it's always important just to kind of wait. Just watch. Get my book, The Right Choice. You see what a man should be that's going to be married and a woman should be that's going to get married. It's out of the book of Ruth. Boaz and Ruth, their characteristics, but so important. Now, something a little different. In that culture, there were arranged marriages at an early age of the kids, an early age. Maybe the parents would do that, or they would have a matchmaker that would do that. Matchmaker, matchmaker, make me a match. Well, that whole movie, that whole story. You see, often, now, if it was a matchmaker of the parents, they would look at how well off that the family was, and they would look at the little guy, and they go, wow, this guy is a handsome guy. He's a cute little guy. He seems to be so nice. He's a little bit mischievous, but, you know, he'll grow out of that. And you see, what a person is as a little kid is not always what they grow up to be. They could grow up, if they're a little mischievous guy, they could grow up to be a terror when they get older, or they can be like Nabal. Now, she's a winner. You know that. She's a winner. He's a loser.
And at this point, Abigail needs great faith to hang out in that marriage, because it was really an important thing. The wife couldn't really break the marriage unless she violated certain things and really violated the law, and she wouldn't do that. She was a beautiful spiritual woman. But she had to, at this point, really trust in the Lord for her future. And I think in a lot of marriages, whether it's a man or whether it's a woman, trusting in the Lord is so important that somehow God deal with your mate, whether it's a woman to deal with her husband or a husband to deal with the wife. Because it goes both ways. That God do a great work in them. If things aren't going right, and it's so important, it's not just a one counseling, two counseling sessions, a few counseling sessions. No, it's a change of heart. It's got to be a change of heart, and that only comes through prayer and the work of the Spirit in that person's life. You see, I know that well because I got saved first, and my wife really dug in her heels at first because I was such a wretch when I wasn't saved, and hard for her to believe me, but then she came around. The most spiritual woman I know. But it's a work of the Lord, and I'll tell you, I was doing a lot of praying, and God really touched her life. But I think quite often we need to, as the saying goes, we need to go into marriage with our eyes wide open. And once we're married, keep them half shut. Because often that person's not exactly what they were like when you were dating or when you were engaged. But the thing about this, and maybe one of the other reasons that they got married, is Nabal is a Calebite. Remember Caleb, Joshua and Caleb, they went into the promised land and gave a good report. And then Caleb afterwards, they gave him that land. And Caleb said, I'm as strong now as I was when I was, you know, when I was just a young man. You see, he has a family tree of faith, but it's not always transferable to the next generation or the generation after that. You might have good stock in those that are ministers or leaders or missionaries or wonderful Christian people. But it's not always transferable, and it wasn't that way with Nabal. Nabal was the head of the house, yes. Abigail was the heart of the house. Now, David, he really saved, and that's what we just read. He saved Nabal's men and Nabal's flocks and herds from the marauding bands that would come and rustle and kill and rob. David and his men were there. Couldn't do that. And when it was really a common practice then to reward those who were the protectors. So David is not asking for something unusual. David's very respectful, very honorable to Nabal. His words to Nabal, what happened? He gets rebuked. He gets rebuked, and it's really the character of this man, Nabal. And so in verse 9, when David's young men came, they spoke to Nabal according to all these words in David's name. Then they waited. But Nabal answered David's servants and said, who is David? And who is the son of Jesse? There are many servants. Words to Nabal. What happened? He gets rebuked. He gets rebuked, and it's really the character of this man, Nabal. And so in verse 9, when David's young men came, they spoke to Nabal according to all these words in David's name. Then they waited. But Nabal answered David's servants and said, who is David? And who is the son of Jesse? There are many servants or slaves today who are breaking away from their masters. Shall I then take my bread and my water and my meat that I have slaughtered for my shears and give it to men whose origin I do not know? So David's young men retraced their way and went back, and they came and told him, David, according to all these words. Now, what Nabal is saying is totally untrue. Now, I know you have to read between the lines, but pagans knew who David was. The Philistines knew who David was. Everyone knew who David was. Now, this man is a Calebite. A Calebite, that's David's tribe, Judah.
He knew who David was. The word had gone out, even King Saul. Even King Saul, remember when the last chapter, when even King Saul said that God has chosen David to be king. You see, so Nabal didn't only deny his request, but he insulted David. Insulted him in a horrible way as being unknown. I don't know who this guy is. I don't even know his father's house is not recognizable to me. Don't know that. Then he calls him a runaway slave. A runaway slave. And his men, these men that he has with him, they're of no account. Boy, he's a cruel guy. He is. He is mean. Now, David, remember, he's a man after God's own heart. What would you do? You just saved King Saul. You could have killed him. You could have got rid of that problem, but you didn't. And now here's just a guy who's an evil guy. David, a man after God.

0: God's own heart, but he's not perfect. None of us are. Sometimes we put on a pedestal those that God talks about as being men or women of God, and we think, oh, they're just perfect. No, he shows all the flaws that we have in the lives of some of the Old Testament saints, New Testament saints, because they're the same kind of flaws that we have in our life.
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0: When it comes to serving God, Pastor Lloyd Pulley has a question for you today. Are you in the correct lane?
1: Jesus said, don't come and be like the Gentiles who exercise authority and lord over people. Jude could have done that. If the marketers got a hold of him and says, Jude, dude, hey, we can make a lot out of the celebrity status of yours. I mean, we really can make you go places. He would be like, I know who I am, and I'm going to travel in the lane the Lord has given me. What a wonderful place when you find your lane. You have your gift that God's uniquely given you, and you employ that gift in serving one another.

0: Hi there.
1: And welcome. This is Bridging the Gap with Pastor Lloyd Pulley. Yeah, I think you'll agree that if we don't really believe what we read in God's Word and don't have faith that Jesus Christ has saved us from our sin, then, well, quite frankly, we've got nothing. And that is why it is so important that we constantly contend for the faith. Just exactly what that means will be the source of our conversation today here on Bridging the Gap as we begin our new series here in the small but very powerful Epistle of Jude. Contending for the faith is the central theme of this little letter. And in a world that seems less and less interested in having faith in the one true and living God, well, we really need to know how to contend for the faith. Here's Pastor Lloyd in Jude, verses 1 through 3.
2: Turn to the book of Jude. We're going to ponder some of the key words and message that this little letter written by this man whom we will discover had a special pedigree, but what he was really noted for in his own mind was being a servant of the Lord. And while we're going to take a look at this, it's a short letter from a leader in the church about a concern he sees as time went on, which happens to us as well, where people start drifting. You know, you had it right, but you're not really paying close attention, and pretty soon you start drifting off in both theology and in practice, and it doesn't end well when that happens. So as a loving, caring leader, he's exhorting this church. Written about 67-68 AD, so we're talking about 40 years after Jesus rose from the grave. A unique style of writing, it's kind of triads, and we always think in threes, it really helps. In fact, I have 3 points in this introduction, derived from his 3 points, speaking of the author to whom it was written and his greeting in the first 2 verses. There are 14 triads, 14 triplets in this little letter.

0: And it's very similar to 2 Peter. If you're reading 2 Peter and you read Jude, you realize somebody's cheating off of somebody. And the reality is it makes perfect sense when you realize Peter was predicting the future things that would play out this way. Jude is actually taking that same thing and he's saying, guys, it's here now. The very thing Peter talked about, we're seeing happen. Let's get with it. We're missing out. We're missing something here. So 13 different quotations to reveal to the generation he was writing to what Peter predicted is beginning to happen. So I want to look at the author, to whom he's writing, and his greeting. And it's funny because it's a very common way that letters were written in that day. In fact, if you found any ancient letter in that time, it would have the exact same format. You'd have the name of the person writing first. Here he says Jude. You would have to whom he's writing. Here he says to those who are called, sanctified by God. And then you have a greeting, which would be a typical peace or grace. In this case, mercy, peace, and love. First two verses, Jude, a bondservant of Jesus Christ and brother of James, to those who are called, sanctified by God the Father, and preserved in Jesus Christ, mercy, peace, and love be multiplied to you. I'm not even going to promise we'll get that far, because I really want to take a look at what is at stake here. The author of the letter is probably the most interesting thing about this letter. Jude, which really wasn't a proper name in that day because the name was really Judas, which Judas is really a contraction or a Greek version of the Old Testament word Judah. Everybody knew the tribe of Judah. Judah was a common name, and Judas was how it was pronounced in the New Testament. But because there's one particular guy with the name Judas, everybody wanted to kind of distance himself from that. So it's kind of, you know, and there's no reason for that, because look, if your name was David, that doesn't mean someone's going to connect you with David Berkowitz, or although God bless him, he's doing amazing right now. I read a whole article of how God's got a hold of that one-time Son of Sam killer. What an amazing testimony of God's power and grace. But Judas did not end well. And there was another one of the apostles who's also had the same name as Judas, but they called him Thaddeus or Lebius because they just wanted to make a distinction. Which Judas or Jude is this? Obviously, it's not Judas, and it's not Jude, the ancestor of Jesus, obviously, and it's not Thaddeus. Some believe it could be Thaddeus, but most likely it's the Jude that was listed when Jesus was doing his ministry. Some of the Pharisees were really bugged at him because who does this man think he is? I mean, he's from Galilee. In fact, this was what they said in Mark 6:3. He says, is this not the carpenter, the son of Mary, and the brother of James and Joseph and Judas and Simon? And aren't his sisters here with us? And they were offended at him. Now, people are surprised sometimes to learn that Jesus had brothers and sisters. Well, technically, he didn't. He had half-brothers and half-sisters because Joseph was not Jesus' father. God was Jesus' father. But Joseph and Mary, you know, he kept her a virgin until Jesus was born. And then, obviously, when you say something until, that means that changed. I know it's a tradition in among certain church people that she was her perpetual virgin, but that doesn't stand up to the record. She had children afterwards. And that's what really bugged the Pharisees. He's just a normal guy, grew up, and who does he think he is? And the wild thing is, even his own brothers did not believe him when he was ministering. At one point, they actually tried to bring him back because they thought he went too far. And which I think is a lesson in itself. Here's a guy writing. Now, he could have used this amazing pedigree of, you know, I'm connected to Jesus, you know, where he's my half-brother. But he doesn't do that. In fact, he doesn't even see his own half-brother as his half-brother after the flesh. He understands this is Jesus the Messiah. He calls himself a bondservant of Jesus the Messiah, Jesus Christ. Christ is the word that comes from the Hebrew Mashiach or Messiah. He is the one, the chosen one. And so Jude is writing in powerful that when they finally became aware of him was after Jesus rose from the grave. And the Bible says he appeared to Peter and the apostles. He also appeared to his brothers, and he appeared to over 500 at that time. And we find that Jude was eventually then a part of the early church. When they were in the prayer meeting waiting for the Holy Spirit, Paul was saying, look, I have a right to take a wife if God wanted that, but I feel called to be single. But I could take a wife like Peter has a wife and Judas has a wife. He's referring to. So this guy was known in the early church. Interesting, too, that his descendants could have been his children or his grandchildren even, were brought before Emperor Domitian, who had commanded that every Jew be killed. All the descendants of David he saw as a threat. And the reason is because these rebel Jews were constantly stirring up trouble, waiting for this king to come and get rid of him. So he saw it as a threat, just as Herod saw it as a threat. Tried to kill the Christ child. But Eusebius relates some interesting information. These descendants were accused by people that didn't like, you know, Christianity. And they came to the emperor and said, hey, we know some people, not only they're a lineage of David, they're actually related to Jesus himself. So Domitian had him called. He had him arrested. He brought him into question. But he noticed something about them. He noticed they had calloused hands. And they were kind of rugged farmers. And he began to ask them, what kind of a kingdom is this coming? What kind of a kingdom are you talking about? And he says, well, our kingdom is going to come at the end of the world, you know, when the Lord will come to judge the living and the dead, and he'll set up his kingdom then. So it's not of this world. And Domitian realized, these guys are of no account. They're no threat to my kingdom. And by decree, it stopped the persecution of the church. And they were released, and they came back, and peace was established, of course, until the time of Trajan. Now, it's a fascinating thing, because Jude, his descendants were in danger being related, but here he's writing to the early church, and he calls himself a bondservant of Jesus Christ. Even though a half-brother, and even though, you know, he could have even claimed the title of apostle as his brother James, who wrote the book of James, that James, the half-brother of Jesus, you know, became the leader of the church in Jerusalem. Not James the Apostle. James the Apostle was beheaded by Herod early on in the ministry. But James, the half-brother of Jesus, became the leader of the church and was also known as James the Just or the Apostle James as well. And Jude was also an apostle, consider that. However, he just, look what he calls himself. He doesn't pull anything other than a bondservant of Jesus, the Messiah. I love that. That's a great title, if you think, of what bondservant means. Servant. Early in the history of England and America, there was this sense of the idea of a leader, instead of having a king dominating, people wanted a prime minister. You know, the word minister comes from the same word as bondservant here. It's the same word. We get the word minister. It means servant. And of course, we all know they were supposed to be public servants. Some places you have the prime minister. He's the number one servant. He's the one that's got to serve everybody. And instead of it being an exalted position, and it really is exalted, but it's exalted in a different way. You see yourself as there to make others' lives better. That's what a servant by definition is. That's what public servants are supposed to be. But instead, we have power-hungry people pretending to be public servants by clever appeals to, you know, their greed and their wants, and then they get them to vote for them, and it perpetuates the power. And I'm amazed where we are as a nation because of just not understanding what true public service is. But he's the servant of the Lord first. The Lord holds the very key to our existence. It's smart to learn about him. You know, as a parent, it's a similar thing. You actually are supposed to be servants to your children, but not in the way you think. We're not to just give our children all the things they want and satisfy their desires, but we need to train and guide them and provide for them for their good, for their maturity, so that they can be employable, they can be marriageable, so that they can be parentable, useful for others. What a challenge in this culture, because now you have parents that They just want to be friends with their kids. You know, they want their kids to like them. And what a foolish notion, if you think about it. How are you serving them the best when you are letting them think they're in charge, they can get what they want? They're not going to be employable if they go down that road. They will not be marriageable. No one will want to live with a self-centered slob. And certainly they won't be parentable. They won't know what they're doing. Discipline, direction, guidance. And this is what a leader does. But he's doing that, and Jude's going to have some strong words to say as a bondservant of Jesus Christ. He sees them going in a different direction. He didn't read the book, How to Win Friends and Influence People, here. He's literally being a strong leader, caring out of love, to speak the truth in love. And that's kind of what fathers should do. Fathers should train their children in the admonition of the Lord. This is how it works. But that training implies an example, because you know there's nothing more odious and there is nothing more devastating than a person who says, do as I say, but don't do as I do. You know, how do you teach that way? Well, you can't. The only way you can have that kind of leadership is if you exercise control. I'm in charge here. You got to do what I say. And okay, they will while they're there, but as soon as they're gone, they'll never look back. And they'll be the opposite of you. But to live in such a way in which you inspire someone to follow your example, that's exactly how Jesus came. So I see Jude is a beautiful example. Jesus said, you know, don't come and be like the Gentiles who exercise authority and lord over people. Jude could have done that if the marketers got a hold of him and says, Jude, dude, hey, we can make a lot out of this celebrity status of yours. I mean, we really can make you go places. He would be like, no, I know who I am. I'm going to travel in the lane the Lord has given me. I'm not worried about what my brother James is doing leading the church, or what Peter is doing, what these other guys. I'm not competing with them. We are brothers together, and I'm going to travel in the lane the Lord has given me. What a wonderful place when you find your lane, you have your gift that God has uniquely given you, and you employ that gift in serving one another. Jude, a bondservant of Jesus Christ. You know, Bible says by faith, Moses, who was the son of the Pharaoh's daughter, remember, she found him in the basket, raised him as her own. And Acts tells us he was mighty in word and deed. He could have been the next Pharaoh. He could have been the most powerful person. But the Bible says that at one point he refused to be called the son of Pharaoh's daughter, Hebrews 11, and by faith, he chose to suffer affliction with the people of God rather than enjoy the passing pleasures of sin. And he esteemed, he believed, he held, he knew the reproach of Christ was greater riches than the treasures in Egypt. And that's the idea here. Jude is quite comfortable with being a bondservant of Jesus. Bondservant is even stronger than the word servant, because it implies you've willingly laid your life down. You know, in fact, what people read about slavery in the Bible, you've heard me point out, it's so twisted. So often they are so wrong, and they're accusing the Bible of promoting slavery. Yes, did the South use the Bible? Did they pick some of those passages out of context and try to prove that slavery was good? Yeah, they did. But that slavery had no resemblance at all to what was written of in a person coming into an indentured servanthood. In other words, that in the Old Testament was limited to 6 years maximum. That in the Old Testament was only about economic issues, because if they ran into debt, instead of going to jail, they pay off their debt. And that as well was in such a way that if you didn't like your service, you could get out of it. If someone was mistreating you, you couldn't be forced to go back in it. Totally different. And plus, it was also a capital crime to kidnap, and that's what our generation of slavery was, and sadly still is in many places. I know people personally who've rescued family members having been kidnapped by Islamic warriors in the South Sudan. One particular guy took a year to find his wife. She had been abused countless times. He rescued her, and I was providing for her. You see, this is the thing. Kidnapping is not the same. That's a capital crime. That was a capital crime in the Old Testament. So that slavery that people try to say the Bible is promoting slavery is just wrong. But being a bondservant even takes it one step further. You're limited to 6 years. The seventh year you go free, unless you decide, you know, I really like working here. I really like my master. This is a great setup. I didn't make it too good in the business world. I went bankrupt a couple times. I don't even want to do that again. I think I'm going to stay here. So he would be able to go to the door and they'd put an awl through his ear, probably put a ring there and signify he was now a bond slave for life, which was not a bad designation. People did not look down on these people. Oh, you're a bond slave. No, they had willingly decided, I like my situation. I'm going to be the best, you know, person of this household, because that's what they were considered, then I can. I'm going to serve my master. Well, this is Jude, a bondservant of Jesus Christ. He's focused. And, you know, the opposite side of this, listen, let me play the devil for a minute. The devil's very clever. See, because he's going to appeal to your pride. He's going to appeal to your sense of dignity. The irony is, if he gets a hold of your life, you'll have no dignity left. And if you don't believe in God, the dignity doesn't even exist because you're just here by chance anyway. Who cares? The only way you get dignity is because there was a purpose for you. You were created. So the devil will come, and of course in Paradise Lost, Milton's great epic poem, he writes about Satan being thrown out of heaven poetically, and it's pretty heady to read the poem, but they actually have a play in New York City now at the Acorn Theater that's playing right now, and I highly recommend it. I mean, it's not everybody's cup of tea, you know. Sometimes, you know, as a pastor, I'm looking at how they're covering every little passage, and I can nitpick. But as far as portraying Satan, it's absolutely genius. He shows his rebellion against God. Why should we serve God? And he foments the rebellion, and all these angels follow him. They get thrown out of heaven. And his famous line, you probably heard it, it's better to rule in hell than serve in heaven. Well, he's trying to sell that same line to people today. You'd better off having a party in hell with your friends than being bored sitting on a cloud strumming a harp in heaven. That's how people will paint it. Well, that's how Satan wants you to look at it. But what you don't know is he wants you to rebel so he can revel in your destruction. He wants to devour you. He's licking his chops to get you to be so foolish as to detach yourself from your creator, and you will be then vulnerable because his strategy is clever. He can't touch you. He's limited. I mean, he has a lot more power than us, so he could destroy us, but he's restrained. He can only do so much. That's why he's the tempter. He's the whisperer. He's the slanderer. It's all marketing. If he were having a job on this earth, it would be marketing, because he could make the worst thing in the world look great. He could sell it, and that's what he does.
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0: There's one thing that has the potential to completely obliterate whole societies, cultures, and even nations. We've been warned about this in Mark chapter 10, and yet it seems to be ignored more today than ever before. This cannot continue to happen, because if it does, there will be nothing left. Here's Pastor James Cadiz with more.
1: Look what Jesus says. Verse 3, I love this. And he answered and said unto them, what did Moses command you? Now that's a pretty hefty comment, because he just turned the tables. By the way, there's a real biblical principle involved in this. It's something that actually that I've learned in learning how to raise my children. And early on, from a very, very, very young age, as a matter of fact, when my children were at the youngest of ages where they could comprehend something, they will oftentimes come to me and ask me a question. And when I know they're asking me a question that they know the answer to, my instant response to them will be, what is the answer? And then when they answer the question, my statement to them is, you're not allowed to ask questions that you know the answer to. You're not allowed. It's not only a form of deception, but it is a pattern in which you will begin to step into to use what you're learning as a tool for manipulation instead of a very powerful mechanism for growth. I don't say it that way. That's when you're talking to children, you don't use words like that. But Jesus is doing something that's remarkable. Jesus is not answering the question because he knows that they know the answer. And as a matter of fact, their intimate knowledge of the technicalities that go with that answer is so deeply rooted within them that he turns the table by calling them on the carpet and asking them to answer the question. Now, what they say is super, super interesting, because there's a moment of clarity that comes with their answer, and Jesus uses that as the launching pad to just take off. Look what they say. This is really important. And they said, Moses suffered to write a bill of divorcement and to put her away. So what they're telling Jesus is, yeah, well, Moses says that we can write a letter of declaration to divorce her, and that can happen. But look what Jesus does here. It's remarkable. And Jesus answered and said unto them, for the

0: goodness of your heart, he wrote you the precept. By the way, can I just, let's take a quick moment to illustrate the principle that I just shared with you. They are talking about the boundaries, and Jesus is shifting it right back to the core issue. Well, the law says that I can divorce my wife. I can literally write a letter of divorcement and she's gone. That's what Moses says we could do. Jesus says, forget the rule that Moses made. Let's talk about why he made it. Moses made the rule because of your hard hearts. Let's not ask whether or not the rule has been made. Let's not even ask whether or not you can follow the rule. Why don't we talk for just one moment about why the rule was actually made? The reason that the very rule was made is because the condition of your heart is incredibly hard. You've chosen to harden yourself to the truth of God's word, and thus you're looking for the technicality, which will eventually, as Jesus said earlier, will bring you to the place where you're going to say, Lord, Lord, have we not? Lord, Lord, have we not? And Jesus will say, go to hell, I never knew you. You see, what's more important to you is to follow the technicality instead of understanding the heart behind why the rule is actually made. Jesus is shifting the focus back. He says, yeah, well, you know what? I'm not going to debate whether or not that was a rule that Moses made, but what I am telling you is the rule was made because of the hardness of your heart. People come to me all the time. They say, well, James, can I divorce my wife because my wife did this? Or the wives will come to me, can I divorce my husband because my husband did this? And my answer to them every single time is, well, yeah, you can do anything. But are you doing it because you have a hard heart, or are you doing it because you're walking in obedience to God? That's a tough question to ask somebody, isn't it? It's a very difficult question. It's a painful question to ask, because you have to think it through. Now, Jesus here is going to do something remarkable. He's going to explain the very spirit of the law. He's going to do something that we get to see oftentimes, but the way he's doing it here is so clear that you can't deny any other route. Look what he says. But from the beginning of the creation, God made them male and female. And for this cause shall a man leave his father and mother and cleave to his wife. And the twain shall be one flesh, so then they are no more twain, but one flesh. What therefore God has joined together, let no man put asunder. Uh-oh. You know what Jesus just did? Jesus took them right back to Genesis, and he gave them a lesson on marriage. Undoubtedly, what would have gone through their head is the story of Adam. They undoubtedly would have remembered exactly what the Bible said concerning how Adam ended up with the wife in the first place. You see, God created Adam. He created the heavens and the earth. He put Adam in the most elite place for any human being to live. He put Adam in the midst of perfection. There was no hood. There was no crime. There was no lying, cheating, stealing. There was nothing sinful in the world at that point. There was no death in that world. Through one man, the Bible says, sin entered the world. And with sin, what? Death. In the moment that God creates Adam, understand, the Bible says that God created Adam in his likeness and his image. And if you remember, he gave Adam five very simple commands. God created man in his own image, verse 28, and God blessed them and said unto them, be fruitful and multiply and replenish the earth and subdue it and have dominion over the fish of the air, the sea, and over the fowl of the air and over every living thing that moveth upon the earth. And he gives them these commands. He said, these are the things that you need to do. This is what you've been called to do. And Adam starts doing it, and he starts doing it well. He's naming the animals. He's walking in fruitfulness. And in his actions, he's recognizing that the animals have something that he doesn't have. God says, I've got a solution for you. God puts the man to sleep. And through a series of things, he wakes up to recognizing that God had made him a woman, and they get married. God does that work. God is the one that performs that ceremony. They were designed as husband and wife to complement one another. They don't complete one another. It's hogwash. It's not even a biblical principle. They complement one another. In the action of marriage, God fixes something that he saw as a potential problem for man. He saw the inability of man to be able to fully do what he had called man to do, so he makes a helper for man. He also shows us very clearly that the purpose of that relationship is also the survival of mankind. Because with that, Adam is now capable of fulfilling the command that's been given to him in multiplying. And multiplication, by the way, isn't just bound to having children. It's also bound to the principles that are oftentimes involved in the way that we live our life and do it successfully. God doesn't deal in addition and subtraction. God deals in multiplication. It's a very important principle to know. Adam does it all. The Bible says that Eve is deceived by the devil, and Adam had an opportunity to not allow himself to be given to what that deception created. But instead, he chose to disobey God. And in that disobedience, it created an immediate chasm between him and his wife. Did you notice that? At the moment that he and his wife chose to do what God told them not to do, immediately their relationship was affected in ways that they had never experienced before. Their relationship was almost destroyed. Why? Because they stood in front of one another the way they've always stood in front of one another. But then for the first time, they recognized the fact that they were naked before each other. And they were so embarrassed by that nakedness that they saw it important to cover themselves up. There was a level of stated vulnerability that existed between husband and wife that was created. Prior to that time, there was no vulnerability. There was all connection. There was something special that was unbreakable. To the point that they could stand naked before one another and not even think twice about it. Not even see it as weird or unusual. But with that sin, what happened? The immediate chasm, the immediate dividing wall came right up. And then God, as part of the curse, made it very clear that there would be a significant struggle that existed between husband and wife. By the way, each of those struggles came from one of God's core values and responsibilities that he places upon each side. The Bible says that God created the woman for the man, that she would be his helper. Part of the curse causes woman, in her desire to help her husband, to go beyond the boundaries that God intended for them to go beyond. And God would allow the husband to come to a place where the amount of density that he has that keeps him from receiving his wife's help will create a larger chasm between the two of them because they're both struggling over the wrong things. All of that, by the way, was created by the hardness of man's heart. Jesus was explaining that. He's saying, you're caught up in talking about what happened with Moses. And you're caught up in talking about the rules, but I'm here to tell you, this is the way God originally intended for it to be. This is what God put together. God created marriage that two people would come together, and that being separated is not even an option. I have a dear friend, police officer that I worked with for years and years and years and years. I want to say 3 months ago, he sent me a terrible text. Broke my heart. It was the obituary of his father. His father was a wonderful man. I didn't know him personally. But everything I hear, he was a remarkable, remarkable human being. When he died, his wife was still on this earth. Death separated them after 63 years of marriage. 63 years. I thought in my mind, it probably won't be long before she goes to be with the Lord. Because they got it, right? Even in a world that was broken, corrupt, damaged, lost, they made a serious commitment to one another and enjoyed that commitment. They enjoyed the fruit of that commitment. They had a beautiful marriage. They had a wonderful life together. They even survived a child together. Painful thing. And everything stayed intact. I got a terrible text, same text from him today, telling me that his mom went to go be with the Lord within a few months of the time that his dad went to go be with the Lord. I was thinking in my mind, does it really surprise me? God made marriage in a way that would impact humanity so much for the better that would enhance the way families lived, how their enterprises would grow. What have we done now? Well, we've cheapened marriage to the point that we have all kinds of institutions now that are designed to destroy the family. Do you know public school as we know it today didn't even really exist as we know it today prior to the 1900s? Oh, sure, there were public education institutions, undoubtedly. But most families wouldn't even think of teaching their children by giving them to somebody else. The families that made enterprises and grew from generation to generation educated their own children, taught children how to live from beginning to end, found spouses for their children, discipled their children, walked them through the difficulties oftentimes that came with marriage, taught them how to build upon a foundation that had already existed. Where are we at now? We're in a world today that encourages you to walk away from whatever family enterprise that you have. Everybody thinks that it's noble for a person to say, well, I went to go get a college education because my parents never had it and they wanted me to have something else. You know, almost always when I talk to people that tell me that, I say, well, what did your dad do for a living? Well, my dad had a little business and he was doing this and he mowed lawns and he did this and he did that. Well, why didn't you ever want to build upon your dad's business? No, my parents wanted something better for me. They wanted me to go to college so that they could deprogram your mind and your heart from the very thing that your mom and dad put their whole lives into? Don't you think it is ironic? Like, don't you think it's ironic that you could see a husband and wife 40 years ago, 50 years ago, make an honest living, in many cases under one income, mowing lawns and building houses or fitting pipes or whatever it might be, and they all have paid off homes, they all have little nest eggs, and all of them are living relatively comfortably. Yet the people today that are going to college and making sophisticated investments and financial instruments and all that are broke, can't buy a house, don't know what to do, are in big trouble. Why? Because the lies of the world tell you to walk away from the institutions that healthy marriages create. It's no longer about building the family enterprise. It's about children waiting for their mom and dads to die like vultures so that they can take the inheritance that they have and squander it. Jesus is making it very clear. You're asking about the rules of divorce, and I'm telling you, your heart was hard because you did not see what God's intent was within the context of marriage and the family. You didn't get it. Well, you can't blame those guys. I mean, you can, but don't stand holier than thou because Jesus' own disciples didn't get it. Look at what happens next. And in the house, his disciples asked him again of the same matter. Well, can we kind of get some clarity, Lord, now that nobody's watching? Look at verse 11. And he saith unto them, whosoever shall put away his wife and marry another committeth adultery against her. And if a woman shall put away her husband and be married to another, she committeth adultery. In other words, when a man makes a promise before God to be faithful to his wife and for whatever reason walks away from his wife, he has adulterated. He has committed an evil. Same thing with the woman. Why? Because when God put them together, he never had the intent for them to be in a temporary relationship. He never had the intent to do that. Look around, guys. Look at the things that the enemy is using right now to take away from the institution that God has put together. Everything is destroying families. Look at what's happening with just pornography alone. How AI is now being used to rob people's minds and hearts. I had a guy who was and I have to be careful how I say this. Let me just phrase it a different way. I knew of a professor who was an incredibly wonderful man, amazingly wonderful man. He had a beautiful family, lovely wife, beautiful children, found video games as his new hobby. I started playing him a lot. I would see him sometimes in session, and I would look at his eyes. They were bloodshot. Never have I seen him that way. We didn't know this at the time, but many of us were going to him privately and saying, man, I don't know what this is. At first, we thought it was alcohol. We thought it was drugs. We began to realize he's sticking himself in front of his computer screen and playing every waking moment. At first, it was, let him blow off steam. Eventually, it was his wife wanted to talk to him about important issues. Children wanted to get his attention over things that mattered. But he just kept isolating himself, doing what he was doing. Without getting into all the vivid details, God gave him plenty of opportunities to turn away from it. He didn't. This was a man who was remarkable in every way. He was an amazing father, an amazing husband, a very godly leader. And within a year and a half, he was divorced. His wife left him. He's with the Lord now. But the last part of his life was not a blessed time. It was miserable. Because something that God had held so dear and precious was destroyed by a distraction. There's all kinds of things like that. You'd be surprised at the things that destroy marriages. There's so many different things. My whole point behind what I'm trying to say is really simple. God never intended marriages to break. When they do, it ruins lives. Nothing is ever the same. And I want to encourage you guys with something, because this is critical. I want you to learn to take these technical issues as they come up and evaluate the heart behind what those issues are.
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0: I'll close with this thought. As the Pharisees are looking to entrap Jesus and viewing the exchange going on as an adversarial one, and as the disciples are trying to figure out what the technical rules are so they can be equipped to answer, Jesus' heart is breaking. And he's telling both groups, he's telling the Pharisees and the disciples, it wasn't supposed to be this way. It wasn't supposed to be this way. So how do we bring this home? What's the application of this? Well, first and foremost, if you're watching or you're listening on the radio, or you're here and maybe you find yourself in the same spot where you're divorced and remarried, and it's very likely that that divorce and remarriage was not biblical, you can't undo that, right? So my counsel to you would be to put your whole heart in what you have and do your best to walk in obedience, understanding the heart and mind of God, seeking and trusting that God will restore the years that the cankerworm destroyed. You can't walk in condemnation over it. You can't beat yourself up. You're living in a different scenario when that God is enlightening your heart and your mind. So you move forward. If you're here right now and you're married and you're going through some real struggles in your marriage, do whatever it takes to preserve and save your marriage. Do whatever it takes. Life without your wife or your husband will be miserable. I love moments like this week.
2: where my wife and children are out of the house before I even wake up. Typically when I go to bed at like 4 o'clock in the morning, sometimes a little later than that, sometimes a little earlier. And I sleep about 3 hours. So this last week, my wife and my kids have been doing all kinds of things where they're waking up right around the time I wake up or just before. So they wake me up to pray with them and I sleep for another half hour and they're off doing whatever. And I wake up in the morning and my house is empty. I hate it. It's miserable. Been a long time. We're on a day off like yesterday. The first half of the day was without my family. It felt empty. I love God giving me moments like that because it reminds me of the value that I have in what God has given me. And it also reminds me how important it is to do whatever I can to preserve the very gift that God has given me. So if you're in that second group and your marriage is struggling, do whatever it takes to preserve it. If you're single, you really badly want to get married. Maybe you don't, but you're thinking about it. Don't be quick to jump in it unless you understand two things. Number one, God has called you. And if he hasn't called you, don't mess with it. Number two, perhaps more significantly and more consequentially, prepare to die. If you are not willing to walk in full and complete death to self, you're going to be in trouble. But let me take it one step further. I'm asking you to think that way because the decision you are about to embark upon is permanent. The effects of that decision will be permanent. It's critical.
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God is omnipresent, meaning He is everywhere at all times. He is with you now, hoping you'll respond to Him. He waits for you.

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1: Welcome to Living in Grace, an outreach of Calvary Chapel of Grangeville. Let's open up our Bibles to the New Testament book of Hebrews, as Pastor Dean teaches us through God's Word, book by book, chapter by chapter, and verse by verse.
2: For those of you that brought a Bible, there are some Bibles in the back there on the table. Let's turn in our Bibles to the book of Hebrews. As you remember, this book was written to the Hebrew believers. Hebrew was speaking of the Jewish believers that had been saved by putting their faith and trust in Jesus Christ. But what was happening was, is their family and friends that were still not saved, but attending the temple there, were kind of pushing people into wanting them to come back under the Old Testament law, the Ten Commandments, and all of that. Every day they would hear the priest blowing the trumpets there and the Temple Mount. Their friends and families were involved with the ceremonies, the sacrifices and offerings. And so the writer here, of which, then this is just my opinion, is that the book was written by Paul, but we don't know for sure. But whoever wrote this book is saying, listen, you receive Jesus Christ as your Lord and Savior, your simple faith and trust in Him, don't drift away from that, okay? It starts off there in Hebrews chapter 2, verse 1. It says, therefore, we must give the more earnest heed to the things we have heard, lest we drift away. As we've been studying through the Bible, we know that as we are in a text and it says, therefore, we need to stop and we need to ask the question, what is it there for? T-H-E-R-E space F-O-R. What is it there for? And what's going on here is the writer of this book, under the inspiration of the Holy Spirit, is the middle of a thought process. So if you go back all the way back through chapter 1 and look at those things, Jesus is greater than the Old Testament prophets. Jesus is greater than the angels. Jesus being God created all things. Jesus being the sacrifice for our sins. Don't drift away from this very simple message of salvation. Don't drift from Him. And yet, these Jewish believers, Hebrew believers, were being drawn away from their simple faith and trust in Jesus Christ. So the writer, in essence, is saying, in light of the fact that Jesus is superior to anyone and anything, don't let their opinions, these other people's opinions, affect you in regards to what Jesus Christ has done for you, because salvation is a big deal, and Jesus is the only one that can provide that. And then he continues there in verse 1, and he says, we must give the more earnest heed to the things we have heard, lest we drift away. And what were the things that they have heard concerning Jesus Christ? That He is the one that died on the cross and saved them. No one at the temple saved them. The sacrifices didn't save them. The festivals didn't save them. Jesus Christ saved them. So don't drift away. And there's going to be some repetition as we go through this chapter. And what did Jesus say concerning being saved? Okay. John 3:16, for God so loved the world that He gave His only begotten Son, that whosoever believes in Him should not perish, but shall have everlasting life. So Jesus is the only way by which someone can be saved. So these Jewish believers, Hebrew believers, they were not ignorant of how one is saved, right? Because they were saved, but they were in danger of walking away from their simple faith and trust in Jesus Christ. Why? Because their family, because their friends were negatively influencing them, trying to add something to salvation. In this particular case, it was, Jesus, maybe He was the Messiah, maybe He wasn't, but we know that this is saved, the Old Testament covenant. So how does that apply to us today? Because, the temple's not there.

0: We're not Jewish. It applies to us in the sense that anytime family, friends try to add something to salvation, so Jesus plus something, it's dangerous. Jesus plus the sacraments save you, or Jesus plus taking part in the Sabbath day rest is going to save you. Jesus plus becoming a member of a certain group, or Jesus plus being baptized in our church or this church or whatever. You know, adding anything to salvation is a very, very dangerous thing. And any type of belief system, which is Jesus plus anything, is on their way to hell. And that's a big deal, man, because it's not for a day and it's not for a week. It's for eternity. Jesus plus something. Diluting the gospel message is very dangerous, so much so that Paul mentions changing the gospel in two different places, but I want to read one of those to you. Paul, in speaking to the church of Galatia, said in Galatians 1:8, "But even if we or an angel from heaven," does that connect you to maybe any particular group, "preach any other gospel to you than what we preach to you, let him be accursed." You know, I don't exactly know what this word accursed means, but I know it's a bad deal. It's a serious deal. Here about, oh, 3 or 4 months ago, sometimes I channel surf, and I was on one of those Christian networks. I can't remember which one it was on TV, and I'm not going to mention the minister's name, but he's very famous, very famous. That particular church is a mega church, and it's in Texas. And this guy was interviewing this minister, and as you look at the inside of this church, as the camera is panning, thousands of people are in this church. Thousands are watching by TV and by satellite. And the interviewer said this, quote, "You're not one of those people who teaches that Jesus is the only way to get to heaven, are you? And you don't believe that if you don't believe in Jesus that you end up in hell." And I thought to myself, here is an opportunity in front of thousands of people to set the record straight. Okay? That's where I was at. And this is what he said. "Well, you know, I choose to emphasize the more positive things about Jesus. He has a plan for our lives and he loves us." And my heart was broken because all of these people, and we're talking a lot of people, are being deceived. Jesus plus something. You know, in America, I think quite often we can fall into that trap. We like variety, don't we? If your wife sends you down to the store, does any of you guys have your wife send you down to the store with a list for groceries? We got one, two, yeah. Well, I have to follow this list. And she can say to me, you know, can you go down and get some lettuce for a salad, right? And you can go into Asker's or Cash and Carry, and we have a huge variety, don't we? I mean, there's this kind of lettuce and that kind of lettuce. And then maybe you can make this salad out of spinach and baby spinach and adult spinach. And I mean, there's just a ton of variety in regards to choosing a salad. But that's not the case for salvation. There is only one way, right? Only one way. And then he says here, this phrase is kind of interesting, "more earnest heed." That's a nautical term. It's a term that people would use in boating. And the last phrase is also a boating term. It speaks of drifting away. So if you put that together, the writer here is saying that we need to anchor ourselves to the things that we know about Jesus. And where do we find those things about Jesus? In his word, right? And if we don't do that, what happens? We drift away. In my life, you know, I've been in seasons in my life where I have drifted away from the Lord. And then he continues there in verse 2, and he says, "For if the word spoken through angels proved steadfast, and every transgression and disobedience received a just reward." So I want to give an example of that as how God used angels real quick. You know the story about how God had sent his angels down to Sodom and Gomorrah, specifically Sodom. And he said, "I want you to get Lot and his family out of there because I'm going to judge it." So the angels went down there, and Lot and his family kind of delayed in going. And these angels literally had to grab them by their arms, hands, and drag them out of the city. And then they said, you need to flee. And they did flee. The wife didn't. She disobeyed God, looked back, and turned into a pillar of salt. They go away, and then what happens is, God pours down his judgment on this whole area, because he said he was going to do that. He destroyed Sodom and Gomorrah with fire and brimstone. And so if the words of angels proved to be steadfast, right, because they were representing God, and since every transgression and every disobedience will receive its just reward, go to verse 3, how shall we, again he's including himself, how shall we escape if we neglect so great a salvation? That is the warning that the writer here is speaking of, because the words of angels, as God sends them, are true. Then how powerful are the words about Jesus Christ and how someone is saved? And so the author, in a sense, is taking these Hebrew believers by the hand and saying, okay, we've been talking about this for a while, so I'm going to walk you through it one more time, okay? Think about what you're considering to do and the consequences of your actions. So the question comes up, well, why is salvation so great, right? Why is salvation so great? It's great in at least two ways that I see in the Bible. First, for what we have been saved out of, right? And secondly, what we have been saved into. What have you and I have been saved out of? And I think that's something, you know, if you've been a believer for a while, you forget this. We have been saved from spending eternity in hell for all eternity. What's bigger than that, right? That's what we were saved out of. And then what were we saved into? Into the body of Christ. So don't turn away from this, is what he is trying to say here. He continues there in verse 3, and he says, which at first began to be spoken by the Lord and was confirmed to us by those who heard him. So the first witness that salvation is this free gift was Jesus himself. Jesus in 14:6 said, I am the way, the truth, and the life. No man comes to the Father but by what? By me. Okay? So the Hebrew believers needed to figure out, who were they going to believe in? Were they going to believe that Jesus Christ had saved them? Or were they going to believe what these other family and friends were saying, which was, come on, it's no big deal. You know, come back into what we were all raised in. The writer continues there and says, was confirmed to us by those who heard him. Now, who would those people be, logically speaking? The disciples. Jesus had actually hundreds of disciples, but he picked 12 to be his apostles. And so they were eyewitnesses to Jesus' life, to Jesus' teaching, his death, and they were also eyewitnesses to his resurrection. And then the third witness, look at the next verse concerning Jesus and his salvation. Verse 4, God, this is referring to the Father, God also bearing witness both with signs and wonders, with various miracles and gifts of the Holy Spirit, according to his own will. So the first witness of salvation was Jesus himself. The second witness were his disciples, and some of them became apostles. And now the third witness is God the Father, testifying about Jesus being the only way of salvation. And how did God the Father do that when Jesus was walking this earth? By what here? By wonders, signs, and various miracles. When did that happen? During Jesus' ministry, on his last 3 to 3.5 years of his life, when Jesus came on the scene, and the first thing he went to, the Father sent him to what? This wedding, and he turned water into wine. He had cleansed the lepers of leprosy. He had raised the dead. He gave sight to the blind. I love that story on two separate occasions where he took this little basket of food and fed 5,000. Jesus walked on the water. Then his most powerful wonder was what? Being raised from the dead. No one else has ever done that, being raised from the dead. And then the writer to the Hebrews talks about this fourth witness, and it's there in verse 4 as well, and the gifts of the Holy Spirit according to his own will. After Jesus' ascension into heaven, God the Holy Spirit, we know from Acts chapter 2, came down. The Holy Spirit came down and empowered the church, the believers, and gave them spiritual gifts. Each one of us, as the Bible says, each one of us has at least one spiritual gift for the edifying of the body of Christ. And we'll probably be talking about that in the next few weeks. And so from Acts chapter 2 to present day, through the Lord catching the church up, right, we are now this fourth set of witnesses. By how? By the gifts of the Holy Spirit that have been given to us. Do you see that? Jesus Christ is our Savior. So the writer is saying, in light of Jesus' superiority over every way and everything, in light of the fact that what the Father said about the Son, in light of what Jesus said of himself, in light of what the Holy Spirit is doing in the life of a believer, it would be a really wrong thing to do to go back into something when you were already given your free gift of salvation. And then verse 5, for he has not put the world to come, the world to come is referring to the millennial age of Christ, for he has not put the world to come of which we speak in subjection to angels. So God's angels, when the Lord is going to be reigning during his millennial reign, right? God is not going to put the angels over that whole thing. Jesus Christ will be the one ruling and reigning. And now the writer quotes David from Psalm 8 concerning what God has put under man, under initially Adam, verses 6 through 8. But one testified in a certain place. So this is David, you know, maybe he was with his sheep. I don't know exactly, but he was in a certain place. And the Lord spoke to him. But one testified in a certain place saying, quote, what is man that you are mindful of him, or the son of man that you take care of him? You have made him a little lower than the angels. You have crowned him with glory and honor and set him above the works of your hands. Verse 8, you have put all things in subjection under his feet. For in that he put all in subjection under him, he left nothing that is not put under him. But now we do not see all things put under him. We know from the story of creation in the book of Genesis that when God created the entire universe and the earth and all the things in it, that God put Adam over everything. He was in charge of everything. After he named the animals' names and all that kind of stuff, he fell into sin. And ever since that period of time, the earth has been corrupted. And you can see that even today in our world. Yes, man is over the world, but the world is what? Corrupt. And then he says here, but we see Jesus. The writer says, listen, keep your eyes on Jesus. And now the writer anticipates, I think, a series of questions that the Jewish believers were being asked by their friends and family that weren't saved. And the reason why I say that is because the response that we're going to see in a moment. Here are some of the questions, I think, that were in this. If Jesus is the Son of God, if Jesus is divine, then why in the world did he come into the world as a man to begin with? Why didn't he just come as God, right? And then why, having come into the world as a man, allow himself to suffer death? And what kind of Savior would that be anyway? And the writer answers those questions because Jesus did come to save us. He did come as a man to die, and he had to come as God to be that perfect sacrifice. Jesus going to the cross was the only way for our sins to be paid in full. And how did he do that? And why did he do that? We know that when he was in the Garden of Gethsemane on that night that he was going to be betrayed, the night that he was going to be arrested and tortured, he asked the Father, it's written in red, Father, if there is any other way, let this cup pass from me. In other words, if I don't have to die for people's sins, if there is some other way to pay the price for people's sins, let's go this other way. And what happened the next day? There wasn't another way. That's why Jesus hung on that cross. Jesus is unique. He is the only one that had the ability to pay the price for our sins. And now the writer starts to talk about Jesus in the remainder there of verse 9, who was made a little lower than the angels for the suffering of death, crowned with glory and honor, that he, by the grace of God, might taste death for everyone. So when the writer refers to Jesus here as a little lower than the angels, he's speaking about not Jesus as God in heaven. What he's talking about, Jesus lowering himself and becoming one of us. I think sometimes our perspective, because I haven't been to heaven yet, okay? We don't see the contrast between God in heaven and what he had to come into. And I think maybe a graphic way to say it respectfully would be, here is God, holy and pure. All of the angels are worshiping him. He is in perfect communion with the Father and the Holy Spirit. He doesn't need us. And yet he left his throne and came into a world that was a cesspool. That's what God did for us. Pretty powerful. Who was made a little lower than the angels. So when the writer refers to the lower than the angels, he's referring to his incarnation. And when Jesus left in glory, he was born into this world as a babe. And that he, this is speaking of Jesus, that he by the grace of God might taste death for everyone. Jesus didn't taste death for a few, okay? What does it say there? Jesus tasted death for every person ever born. God died for everyone, and God provides salvation to everyone, and then he gives us the ability to choose what we're going to do. That's the balance of it. Verse 10, for it was fitting for him for whom are all things and by whom are all things, in bringing many sons to glory, to make the captain of their salvation perfect through sufferings. So when Jesus came into the world and he died on the cross for our sins, he brought us into glory. What is that speaking of? The glory of salvation. That's the biggest thing that we could ever receive. Because Jesus did this for us, we are the ones that have hope. Verse 11, for both he who sanctifies and those who are being sanctified are all of one, for which reason he is not ashamed to call them brethren. As we've been studying through the Bible, we know that there are a couple different types of sanctification. One of them is referred to as positional sanctification. What's that? When you receive Jesus Christ as your Lord and Savior, God took you from Satan's camp, so to speak, and he took you out of that and he put you into his camp. We are now set apart for God's purposes. That's positional sanctification. There's another kind of sanctification, which is a process that we go through after we are saved, and that is where the Holy Spirit starts to work in us so that in him and through him, we become and act more and more like Jesus Christ. That's where the Holy Spirit wants, and that's progressive, this progressive sanctification. Verse 12, saying, I will declare your name to my brethren in the midst of the assembly. I will sing praise to you. This is a quote from Psalm 22. Psalm 22 is talking about this prophecy that the Messiah would become one of us. But in this particular verse here, there's something interesting. It says, I will declare your name to my brethren, okay? In the midst of the assembly, I will sing praise to you. So as we are worshiping the Lord like we were, I don't know, 10, 15 minutes ago, this verse tells me that the Lord is right here with us. And not only is he with us, but he's a part of the worship, the worshiping of the Father. In the midst of the assembly, I will sing praise to you. He's speaking to the Father. That's an amazing thing that Jesus Christ is not only here, but he is a part of the worship in the body of Christ. Verses 13 and 14. And again, I will put my trust in him. And again, here I and the children who God has given me, Inasmuch then as the children have partaken of flesh and blood, so that we became flesh and blood, we became living beings, he himself likewise shared in the same, so Jesus took on flesh and blood, that through death he might destroy him who had the power of death, and then he names him, that is the devil. Verse 13 speaks of the fact that Jesus has always put his trust in the Father. There has never been a time in the relationship between the Father and the Son where Jesus said, I have a different opinion on that one. And I think at times in our lives, we need to be very careful that we don't think God has the best way. God has the best way. We need to trust in what he says in his word. And then here in verse 14, the writer speaks that just as we became flesh, Jesus Christ became flesh. And what was the reason he did that? Quote, that through death he might destroy him who had the power of death, that is the devil. Now this word destroy here means to render inoperable. In other words, Satan can't control you with the fear of death in your life any longer. And why is that? Because you know where you're going. Do you remember before you were saved and the thoughts that you would have? I had them like when I was going to bed at night, going, gosh, you know, I wonder what's going to happen if I died in my sleep. I wonder if there is a God and there is some kind of judgment. I mean, that through death he might destroy him who had the power. And so as the result of Jesus and what he did for us, he has released us from the power of Satan.
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1: 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Now, this is a series about who Jesus really is, not the Jesus of popular opinion, but the Jesus of the Bible, God himself who stepped into our world. And here, we'll see the most important message any of us could ever hear, that Jesus came to save sinners. You see, the word sinner, it's not a popular word, and telling someone they need Christ can feel like an impossible task. But this is the one message that changes everything and can determine the course of one's eternity. So today, Pastor Jack teaches us that deep down, every heart already carries the weight of guilt, no matter how well we hide it. So when we finally come to Jesus and admit our need for him, that guilt, it's gone, and we truly are free. Now with his message called Christ and the Sinner, here's pastor and Bible teacher, Jack Hibbs.
2: I remember when David Hawking was in this pulpit. It's pretty intimidating to preach after David Hawking teaches, you know. His voice sounds like God's voice. He's about the size of God, I would imagine. Don't you think Paul, God would select a man like Paul? Or a man unlike Paul? Big, boisterous guy. Samuel thought, surely the Lord is picking this son of Jesse.

0: He says, Jesse, don't you have any more kids? God said no to every one of these boys. Big, strapping, strong. You know, these guys, who know, you know, they're contractors, they're, you know. Nope. Well, something's wrong here. God sent him on a mission. He goes, well, I've got one more boy, but he's out in the field tending sheep. He's a little boy. He's the baby of the family. He's just a runt. Bring him here. And the moment he showed up, God said to Samuel, he said, Samuel, you anoint this kid here. I don't judge according to the outward appearance of men. I judge according to the heart. That's the guy that I have anointed. Jesus says, when the crowd's pressing, it's funny because you see these things on TV. Oh, there's a crowd coming. Rent the stadium another night. There's a crowd coming. Keep the TV rolling. There's a crowd coming. Get more chairs. There's a crowd coming. Jesus says, let's get out of here. Why? Because I've come into this world for one reason, to preach the gospel. And I've got to do it. And for a Christian, you and I, we're to tell people about Christ. What's our purpose for living? I thought it was to give my life to DuPont or IBM or Cisco or whoever you're working for, or raising these kids. That is the greatest evangelistic field. I tell you, if you win your kids to Christ, you can win the world to Christ. I'm serious. Your kids see every day. And they're smart enough to know what a hypocrite looks like, you know. What a great calling we have. Consciously, man's guilty. And man knows it. And you as a Christian, I want you to know that they know that they're guilty. You used to feel guilty until Christ set you free. That's why we go to them with compassion. We don't knock on their door. Hi, you wretch. You poor, lonely, lost sinner, you. No, man, our heart's weeping before we even knock on their door. We know that if they're rejecting us, they're not rejecting us. They're rejecting Christ. Have you accepted Christ? Have you said, yes, you know what? Man, this is convicting. It's convicting to me first. I want you to know that. But if it's convicting, it's just the Lord putting approval to the fact that, number one, you're a Christian. Number two, there's not much time left. We need to tell people. And they really want and need to be told. Jesus loves you, and he knows you're a sinner. I know you're trying to hide it. He knows you're a sinner. Consciously, man walks around in the condemnation. If that were not true, there'd be no drug problem. If that were not true, there'd be very, very, or I should say, much less sin in the world than there is now, if man was not guilty. I was watching, as I'm a documentary addict, on World War II, and they're interviewing this Navy gunner, and he was talking about how many Japanese planes he had shot down. And the reporter asked him, an old man now, he asked him, how do you feel about that? And he says, well, it was war. And I had to do this. The reporter acknowledged that. And then there's no other question asked. It was silent for a moment. And then that gunner said, I do everything I can to not think about where I sent those men that I shot down. Even though he was fighting, and God, don't email me about this. Read your Bible. God sanctions war. He doesn't approve of it. He sanctions it. He knows how goofed up we are, and we go to war with each other. He's allowed that in his book because of man's depravity. He doesn't like it. Here's a man who's under the sanction of war, shoots down other men, and yet he goes to bed at night at guilt. We've talked to men in the streets of Russia who killed people in Afghanistan, and they're tormented. People who've had affairs, people who've cheated, people who have defrauded their children, or whatever it is, whatever the case might be, guilt. You see, that's why the Ten Commandments, by the way, is so powerful to the self-righteous. The Ten Commandments just whittles them away. To the person who's already broken by the holiness of God, you don't throw them the Ten Commandments. You might hit him in the head. You give them the grace of God because they're already broken. They know that they're a sinner. But mankind, by and large, though, the witness is in their head. I'm guilty. I'm guilty. I'm guilty. You'll ask them, are you guilty? I'm not guilty. I'm fine. Let's just be real and honest. Mankind is guilty until they come to Jesus Christ. That's why when you come to Christ, you just, my gosh, what is this? It's gone. You're free. Amazing. Continuing on, the sinner's condition, spiritually hopeless, consciously guilty, physically condemned. When I say physically condemned, I mean body, soul, and spirit. I mean the whole nine yards. Everything. The Bible says that there'll be a resurrection of both the damned and the redeemed. The Bible says in the book of Daniel chapter 12 and John chapter 5, beginning at verse 28, that all mankind will live forever. Did you know that? All of mankind will live forever. Some will be resurrected to everlasting damnation, and some will be resurrected to everlasting life. Where will you be in eternity? Let me ask you this question. Assuming we're all Christians this morning, you are in a church where there's schools of evangelism taking place here weekly. Do you know how to lead someone to Jesus Christ? Or do you say to them, you know what? Listen, do you know what? Can you just admit that Jesus is real? Yeah, sure, Jesus is real. Can you say that he's God and Lord? Yeah, sure, he's God and Lord. That he rose from the dead? Listen, yeah, he rose from the dead. Can you say that he's coming back? Yeah, he's coming back. Do you believe it? Yeah, sure, I believe it. Do you know you can almost give a perfect presentation, but if you leave out the fact that they're sinners, they will be illegitimate children still when you're done with them? Because unless they come to the feet of Jesus and grab hold of his ankles and say, Lord, have mercy on me, a sinner, they're lost. And you say, well, that's a little bit of legalism. It's pure gospel. There's no legalism at all. You see, the church in the 20th and on the brink of the 21st century is so pathetic and so weak that we'd rather have larger numbers than tell people the truth. And the fact of the matter is, we will stand before the Lord and he's going to say, what did you tell people about my son? Moving on quickly to this second point this morning, the sinner's responsibility. The sinner's responsibility is to count the cost. Jesus never, never, never coerced people into the kingdom. In fact, I bet you if we were traveling with Christ, we would have been a little bit upset. Check it out. Jesus is walking on the road, and there comes one running to him. Listen, running, kneeling down, and crying out. Not crying out loud, but crying out. He didn't come kneeling and running, and Jesus says, for crying out loud, who's this guy? He came crying. We know from Matthew, Mark, and Luke, he's the rich young ruler. He comes running. He's heard about Jesus. He comes running up, falls. Good master, what must I do to inherit? That's all he's into, is inheriting things. Rich young ruler. How can I get some of this eternal life stuff you're talking about? Jesus knew exactly what to do. He didn't say the grace of God has been shed abroad. And Jesus says, you know the law, you're Jewish. And Jesus went immediately to the first commandment. That's what led him to the Christ. The first thing that is being said in that conversation is the commandments of the 10 that lead to man's dealing with man. That's why he said, as Jesus is talking to him, he says, all these things I've kept from my youth. Then Jesus goes to the very first commandment. And it shot him down. Because this rich young ruler had gods in front of God. Now, I don't know, if I would have been Peter, I would have said, Lord, I mean, cut him some slack, will you? Maybe in a couple weeks he'll catch on. Let's visit him again. Let's get his phone number. Let's get his address. Jesus said to him, listen, go sell everything that you have. Is everybody awake right now? I'm going to ask you a question. I'm excited about this. because this sets me free. Jesus, why in the world did Jesus say to him, go sell all that you have and come and follow me? Is that the gospel? That is not the gospel. If you sell everything that you have, is that how you get into heaven? No. What was Jesus digging at? He had gods in his life. Things. Toys. Maybe he had a donkey for every day of the week, different color. He was rich. He had his youth. He had authority. He was a ruler. Jesus says, go sell all that you have and come and follow me. And it says that the man went away sorrowful. And it says Jesus too was also sorry and sad. How come Andrew didn't pipe up and say, can you lower the standard, Jesus, a little? Come on, cut the man some slack. Now Jesus is saying, come up here. Come up here.
1: 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And now, let's get back to today's message. Once again, here's Pastor Jack.
0: Jesus, this morning is saying to you, you finally, you must make the decision for me. You've trafficked around Christianity. You've played the game. Come on! Make the commitment. But I'm not going to play with you. My goodness, he said, he would say, perhaps, if you could see what's on the other side of this veil of temporal life, there is a world of angels rooting for you and trying to convince you and protect you as I try to reach out to you by my Holy Spirit. And there's a host of hellish demons reaching and clawing and screaming. And like Jesus said to Peter, like it's amazing to me, Jesus said to Peter, Peter, Satan came to me and he asked me about you by name. He wants you to sift you. He wants to sift you like wheat. You know what that means to be sifted like wheat in Israel and Palestine throughout that area? They take a log and they ram nails into the log and they strap it to a donkey or an ox and they pull it all around the grain. The blades are spinning. The nails are churning into the crop until all the thing is broken up. That's the word Jesus used. He said, hey, Peter, Satan came and he asked me. He asked me about you personally by name. If he could sift you like wheat. And Jesus, you said no way, right? And the gospel says, Jesus says, when you've come back around, strengthen your brethren. Wow. Count the cost. Jesus says, pick up your cross and follow me. Pick up the cross. Follow me, he says. The sinner's responsibility is to make a decision. Count the cost. And then be a man, will you? Be a woman. Be an intelligent listener and decide. No more be on the fence. Jesus says, I am the way. Definite article in front each time. The way, the truth, the life. There is no other way to the Father but through me. Well, maybe after I die, I'll decide. The Bible says it's too late. And the Bible says you're a fool. Make a decision. Thirdly, the sinner's responsibility is to turn to the truth. God knows that we are able to come to the truth. He knows that we're able to respond. And we as Christians both being encouraged by this message, I hope, and being challenged to go out and tell people. But maybe they're the non-Christian this morning. God has given you the ability to make the choice about it all, to turn to the truth. I found a perfect example in the mailbox magazine recently, again, on evolution. And then Adam and Eve showed up in your mailbox. Did you see them? I think it's U.S. News and World Report. New discoveries about the Bible. And you know, it's just, they're starting earlier every year. Usually they start attacking the Bible like around Christmas, a couple weeks before Christmas and Easter. It's starting a little early. I just warn you, don't get your theology from magazines. I don't care if the guy is the professor of religion from Harvard. That means diddly, and diddly in Hebrew means nada, nothing. That's a joke. Get your theology from the Bible. But turn to the truth. Make the decision. What makes truth? God's revealed word is truth. This book does not contain truth. It is, in fact, truth. Every moment of it. Turn to it. It's reasonable. It's responsible. According to Romans chapter 12, verses 1 and 2, it's the only smart thing to do. You have nothing smarter and more intelligent to do. For sure, certainly. Third, the gospel's priority, and we'll be done with this. The gospel's priority. The first thing that we see is that it's our only remedy. The gospel priority. Listen, not skits at church or even skits on the street. Not some ragtime band. Not video presentation. Not stage lighting. The gospel is the only remedy of man's soul. Christ in the sinner, he loves us and has loved us so much that he came himself. He sent no one to take his place. He came and did it himself. Don't you appreciate that? Have you ever had something really big pending and an assistant shows up? What is this? Well, you know, I'm acting on behalf of the corporation, and well, what does Fred Flintstone say about this? Well, you know, I talked to him a couple weeks ago, and oh, Jesus says, angel, step back, move out of the way. And he crawls through Mary's womb into the world for us. The gospel. Let's give them the gospel. 1 Corinthians 15. As we saw, verses 1 through 4, Jesus Christ came from heaven. He died. He rose again from the dead. He came to set sinners free, to save them from their sins. Listen, it's our only power. It is our only power, says the scripture. It's our only remedy. It's the only power. 2 Corinthians chapter 6, we're almost done quickly. 2 Corinthians chapter 6, Bible says, verse 1, to he gave them power to be called children of God to all those who believe in him. Paul the apostle said concerning this great power, he says, woe unto me if I preach not the gospel. I'd like to say this, woe unto me if I preach not the gospel. If you're a Christian in here, the Bible applies to us. Woe unto us if we preach not the gospel. What are we doing? What are we doing if we're not preaching the gospel? It's the only remedy, it's the only power, it's the only message. What are we going to tell them? We can fill churches with shows. We can fill churches with all kinds of things. What's the message? The message is the cross. If the Christian today, or professing Christian today, cannot answer the question, on what basis are you saved, I have serious, grave doubts of their position in Christ. Why? On what basis are you saved? It's the cross. It's the cross. And I want to end with this. Listen. Scripture says that the preaching of the cross is foolishness to those who are perishing, but it is the power of God unto salvation to all those who believe. To the Jew first and to the Gentile. That means there's only one way for the Jew and the Gentile. Regardless of some stuff you've heard on TV recently, there's a couple ways to get saved. No, turn that guy off. The cross. Without it, there's no salvation. When you and I are witnessing to people, you start to get dry in your mouth and get a little tensed up. Because you hear in your head the Holy Spirit saying, get to the cross. To the cross. Tell them. You know this is true. If you're just going to tell them little sweet lies, nice lies. Oh, you look so nice today. Oh, you're so sweet. And you're so good. You went on. Do you believe in God? Yes. Oh, praise the Lord, sister. Hallelujah. Come. What does that mean? Are you a sinner? The person who is ready for the kingdom will say, yes, I am. Or the Christian who knows will say, I am a sinner, but Christ Jesus died for my sins on the cross. If you're lost, you'll say, I'll have nothing to do with this message. I wish you would shut it now. And I'm going to in about 35 seconds. But you know what? I pray not, but in eternity, God may remind you of this message. My hands will be cleared. The gospel will have gone out, and you will have decided. Jesus said, you're either for me or you're against me. No man putting his hand to the plow and looking back is fit for the kingdom of God. You know why, when you look back holding a plow, I don't hold a plow, but you ever look back when you're driving your car on the freeway at 150 miles an hour? We're in Germany. You can look back on our little freeways here, but you go to Germany and look back at 150, and you're in some other country. You look back and the wheel goes like this. Don't look back. Are you freed? To the Christian this morning, it's like, yes! To those of you who are in the balances, it's tragic news today. Christ and the sinner, he's come to set us free. All those who put their trust in him shall not be ashamed.
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He knows the future, and nobody else does. Jesus is the essential. 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
2: What has happened here is this caused this person to be arrogantly proud because he didn't have that which he needed the most. He had a wisdom, there's no doubt about it. He had something about him that people admired. And this man was extremely rich. And those are the things that people want to have. It's interesting how Jeremiah in chapter 9, verse 23 and 24 said it this way. He said, "Thus says the Lord, let not the wise man glory in his wisdom. Let not the mighty man glory in his might, nor let the rich man glory in his riches. But let him who glories glory in this, that he understands and knows me, that I am the Lord, exercising loving kindness, judgment, and righteousness in the earth, for in these I delight." If you're going to be boasting, boast about your understanding of me. If you're going to be boasting, boast about your relationship with me. Boast in this sense, that you know and understand my ways.

0: What is something you feel you could boast about? An accomplishment at work? Athletic performance? The perfect pie crust? Well, today on Assure Foundation, we'll hear about a city who boasted of all its perfection, beauty, and strength, and what God's plan was for that city. Now, really, all of our boasting amounts to nothing in light of God's character and strength. In Galatians, Paul says, "May it never be that I would boast except in the cross of our Lord Jesus Christ." May that be our prayer as we join Pastor David Rosales in Ezekiel chapter 27.
1: Ezekiel chapter 27, beginning at verse 1, reading to verse 7. The word of the Lord came again to me, saying, "Now, son of man, take up a lamentation for Tyre, and say to Tyre, 'You who are situated at the entrance of the sea, merchant of the peoples on many coastlands, thus says the Lord God, O Tyre, you have said, I am perfect in beauty. Your borders are in the midst of the seas. Your builders have perfected your beauty. They made all your planks of fir trees from Senir. They took a cedar from Lebanon to make you a mast. Of oaks from Bashan, they made your oars. The company of Asherites have inlaid your planks with ivory from the coast of Cyprus. Fine embroidered linen from Egypt was what you spread for your sail. Blue and purple from the coast of Elisha was what covered you." Now, as we look at this, again, we need to notice that the Lord speaks, and notice in verse 2, he says, take up a lamentation for Tyre. And so what we have here again in chapter 27 is what is called a song of sorrow. It's a song of mourning. And it's a song of sorrow for the great and beautiful city, the ancient city of Tyre. Now, the ancient city of Tyre was located on the coast of the Mediterranean in what is today modern Lebanon. And during the time of Ezekiel, Tyre was known for its beauty as well as its wealth. And so what we have here is Ezekiel giving a lamentation, and what he does is he describes her beauty for us, and he also speaks concerning those that she traded with. This is a song of sorrow because God's heart is always broken when the ungodly are punished. And I find it interesting to note that, and I will present that briefly,

0: that very often when the evil are punished, we very often say, well, they got what they had coming, and in many cases, maybe they should have gotten worse than they got, to be honest with you. But that doesn't mean that God rejoices over the death of the wicked. Lamentations chapter 3 verse 33 says he does not afflict willingly. It's not that God wants to destroy, it's that God is moved into having to judge and having to deal with these things, and that's what's happening here. It's not that God rejoices in punishing. It's not that God rejoices in the destruction of this city and all. It's that they deserve it. It's that they have reaped now what they have been sowing, and that's what he's speaking about here. Now, in this passage here, what you have is this, the city of Tyre that is pictured as a great trade ship that is destroyed on the high seas. She's described as being perfectly beautiful. This ship has custom decks, expensive wood from Lebanon. It has the best craftsmen. And everything that you see about her is absolutely beautiful. She has ivory, embroidered linen, beautiful colors. And so you see this great trade ship that's being described here as a custom ship. But in verse 8, it says, inhabitants of Sidon and Arvad were your oarsmen, your wise men, O Tyre, were in you. They became your pilots. Elders of Gebal and its wise men were in you to caulk your seams. All the ships of the sea and their oarsmen were in you to market your merchandise. Those from Persia, Lydia, which would be modern Turkey, and Libya were in your army as men of war. They were mercenaries. They hung shields and helmet in you, meaning that they were ready to fight at any time. They gave splendor to you. Men of Arvad with your army were on your walls all around. And the men of Gamad, that word Gamad speaks of valiant or warriors, valiant men, were in your towers. They hung their shields on your walls all around. They made you your beauty perfect. So he's describing those who were involved in the life of this city. She was a cosmopolitan city. She was international in her flavor. People from everywhere were involved in her culture. He mentioned Sidon and Arvad, Gebal. These are various cities, locations, countries. Those from Persia and Lydia and Libya were in her army as men of war. And so she was a very cosmopolitan, very beautiful, very extravagant city. And that's basically what he's saying here. But he goes on in verse 12 and he says, Tarshish was your merchant because of your many luxury goods. They gave you silver, iron, tin, and lead for your goods. 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The merchants of Sheba and Ramah were your merchants. 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Haran, Cana, Eden, and merchants of Sheba, Assyria, and Kilmad were your merchants. These were your merchants in choice items, in purple clothes, embroidered garments, chests of multicolored apparel, in sturdy woven cords, which were in your marketplace. And so all of this is just describing how Tyre traded with many countries. She traded with a variety. Verse 12, Tarshish is the name of ancient Spain. So this gives you the insight that this was somebody who had an international trade going on. Javan is the Greek Isles. Tubal and Meshech is up in the north. It could be in ancient Russia. As I mentioned, Tagarma is Armenia. and the Haran and Cana Eden and all were located in southern Iraq, and Sheba was in Arabia. So this just gives you an insight into all the various places that you had merchandise agreements, trade with. And so he's just presenting what an incredible cosmopolitan city she was. Verse 25, the ships of Tarshish were carriers of your merchandise. You were filled and very glorious in the midst of the seas. Your oarsmen brought you into many waters, but the east wind broke you in the midst of the seas. Your riches, wares, and merchandise, your mariners and pilots, your calkers and merchandisers, all your men of war who are in you, and the entire company which is in your midst will fall into the midst of the seas on the day of your ruin. You're beautiful and you're powerful. But as beautiful and powerful as you are, you will be brought down to nothing. How's that going to happen? Verse 26 speaks of your oarsmen. The oarsmen would be those who are guiding you or bringing you to a destination. They're your leaders. And what is happening is, Tyre, your leaders have brought you to a place where you will be judged. And verse 27 is a picture of complete ruin. Your ruin is going to be absolutely complete. The entire company which is in your midst will fall into the midst of the seas on the day of your ruin. So all of this speaking concerning the beauty and all that she possessed, how she had tremendous flavor. She was a wonderful, beautiful city in every way. But God says your leadership, the leadership of your city has brought you into ruin. You will be completely destroyed. Verse 28, the common land will shake at the sound of the cry of your pilots. All who handle the oar, the mariners, all the pilots of the sea will come down from their ships and stand on the shore. They will make their voice heard because of you. They will cry bitterly and cast dust on their heads. They will roll about in ashes. They'll shave themselves completely bald because of you, gird themselves with sackcloth, and weep for you with bitterness of heart and bitter wailing. In their wailing for you, they will take up a lamentation and lament for you. What city is like Tyre? Destroyed in the midst of the sea. The mariners or the pilots are going to be completely shaken by what happens to you. And those who were profiting by trade with you are going to be in dismay. Your destruction is going to cause many people to feel terrible. But he goes on to say, when your wares went out by sea, you satisfied many people. You enriched the kings of the earth with many luxury goods and your merchandise. But you are broken by the seas in the depths of the waters. Your merchandise and the entire company will fall in your midst. All the inhabitants of the isles will be astonished at you. Their kings will be greatly afraid. Their countenance will be troubled. The merchants among you, among the peoples, will hiss at you. You will become a whore and be no more forever. Now you're going to be totally destroyed. But your destruction doesn't affect everyone equally. Some of the people who see you destroyed are actually going to rejoice at your destruction. Verse 36 seems to indicate that merchants who are hissing at you are going to actually have malicious joy at the destruction of Tyre. And so what he's pointing to here very briefly is the obvious lesson is riches without God cannot satisfy the heart of man. Tyre had everything going for her as a city, and yet there was no satisfaction in her. And ultimately, because she didn't pursue God and her leadership took her away from pursuing God, she ultimately was judged. And moving into chapter 28, I told you it would only take a minute to go through chapter 27. The word of the Lord came to me saying, Son of man, say to the prince of Tyre, thus says the Lord God, because your heart is lifted up and you say, I am a god, I sit in the seat of gods in the midst of the seas. Yet you are a man and not a god. Though you set your heart as the heart of a god, behold, you are wiser than Daniel. There's no secret that can be hidden from you. With your wisdom and your understanding, you gained riches for yourself and gathered gold and silver into your treasuries. By your great wisdom in trade, you've increased your riches, and your heart is lifted up because of your riches. So now we move into chapter 28, and let's begin by saying this. This section primarily speaks of a human prince who's also referred to later on as a king. The prince of Tyre, the king of Tyre, that is actually being used by Satan. You see, when you first see it, it speaks to him as a prince, but later on, it speaks to him as a king. And all you need to know is this, is that in the Old Testament, sometimes the word prince and sometimes the word king are interchangeable. They speak of the same office. We'll see that in chapter 37, verses 24 and 25. And so what we find here in chapter 28 principally is that this text is speaking of God's judgment on the king, but it also, as you'll see in a moment, applies to Satan. Now, the prince that's being spoken of, the king that is being spoken of here, for those who take notes, is named Itobaal, Ittobaal, the second, as if you needed more than one. And the date is just before Nebuchadnezzar laid siege on Tyre, which was in 585 to 573. And so what you have here is you have a word against this prince, against this king. Now, this king has many sins, but I want you to notice that there are three things that are principally spoken of concerning this king. One, it says in verse 2, you say, I am a god. And secondly, in verse 3, you are wiser than Daniel. And then in verse 4, you've gained riches for yourself and gathered gold and silver into your treasury. So he's basically dealing with him for three basic things. One, as many ancient kings, this particular king claimed to have descent from gods. When you look into history and you look into the religious beliefs and practices of many ancient peoples, you'll discover that many of them claim descent from gods. And so this prince is claiming that he is a direct descendant of the gods. And so God speaks to him and says, you say that you're a god, but in reality, you're simply a man. The second thing he points to is the arrogance of his pride. He claims to be the most wise. And so because he claims to be the most wise, behold, you are wise. He says you're wiser than Daniel. He uses Daniel as an example, as sarcasm against him. And then three, he's extremely rich. And because he's extremely rich, he believes that he has need of nothing, and he's extremely proud because of it. Now, as is common with all human beings, these are the things that man looks for. Man desires these kinds of things for themselves. He wants to be regarded as being good. He wants to be somebody who is regarded as being wise. And he most certainly wants to be somebody who has riches. It's common in man. And what has happened here is this has caused this person to be arrogantly proud because he didn't have that which he needed the most. He had a wisdom. There's no doubt about it. He had something about him that people admired. And this man was extremely rich. And those are the things that people want to have. It's interesting how Jeremiah in chapter 9, verse 23 and 24 said it this way. He said, thus says the Lord, let not the wise man glory in his wisdom. Let not the mighty man glory in his might, nor let the rich man glory in his riches. But let him who glories glory in this, that he understands and knows me, that I am the Lord, exercising loving kindness, judgment, and righteousness in the earth, for in these I delight. If you're going to be boasting, boast about your understanding of me. If you're going to be boasting, boast about your relationship with me. Boast in this sense, that you know and understand my ways. What is it that people are taught when they're small growing up? What was I taught? In one form or another, I was taught what you need to do is you need to take care of your health, because if you take care of your health, it's a way for you to attain wealth. So health and wealth were very important. And one of the sources to have wealth was to have education. And so the things that you're basically raised with are an encouragement to education, encouragement to take care of your body, and an encouragement to go out and make some money. That's basically what Americans are driven by. Those are the things that most Americans look for. Health, wealth, education, those are things that we consider to be extremely important, to the point that sometimes those wishes, desires, and the pursuit of those things end up displacing our relationship with God. And God is making it very clear. He's saying to the king, the prince of Tyre, he's saying, you are very arrogant. You're very powerful. You're very wealthy. You claim descent from being God. You think that you're better than the average person, you're wiser than the average person, and undoubtedly you are richer than the average person. In other words, you've got everything going for you that the average person wishes they had. Speak to some of the young people today, and what is it that many people want? And it doesn't have to be a young person either. It can be older people. It doesn't really matter. What would you like to have? Well, it would be good if I had an education. It would be good if my health remained strong. It would be good if I was able to make a lot of money. If I was able to, you know, have somebody come over with and give me a check for $1 million, I wouldn't mind that. You know, and what we want is we want to have these things. We want these things because many times they're proof that we are valuable, that we mean something. And God says, listen, the thing that matters is whether you know and understand me. When all things are said and done, when you stand before God, he's not going to ask you, how educated were you? He's not going to ask you, how much could you bench press? He's not going to ask you, how much money did you have? None of those things are going to count at all when I stand before God. The one thing that's going to matter when I stand before God in judgment is, did you know and understand me? Did you have a relationship with me? That's what matters. Not whether I had a large amount of money in my bank account, not whether I had multiple letters behind my name, you know, Bachelor of Arts, Master of Divinity, PhD. Those things are not the things that are going to make God welcome me into the kingdom. And that's what God is saying. Unfortunately for the king of Tyre, the prince of Tyre, for him, these things mattered the most. And God is saying they don't matter at all. Because ultimately what matters is whether you know me, and you did not know me. And what happened is you became arrogantly proud. And as a result of that, you're being judged. Proverbs 3:34, surely he scorns the scornful, but gives grace to the humble. And so God is speaking here to the prince of Tyre. He says, you're a man, not a god. Though you say your heart is the heart of a god, you're just a man. You're only a human being, and you're going to go the way of the world, the way that all human beings go. It's appointed unto men to die once, and after this judgment. And ultimately, you're going to stand before God. In verse 6, therefore, thus says the Lord God, because you have set your heart as the heart of a god, behold, therefore, I will bring strangers against you, the most terrible of the nations. They shall draw their swords against the beauty of your wisdom and defile your splendor. They shall throw you down into the pit. You shall die the death of the slain in the midst of the seas. Will you still say before him who slays you, I'm a god? But you shall be a man and not a god in the hand of him who slays you. You shall die the death of the uncircumcised. You're going to die the death of an unbeliever by the hand of aliens. For I've spoken, says the Lord God. You know, everybody is the bravest in the world when they're in perfect security and comfort. You can be on your throne, he's saying to this prince, and he's saying, and on that throne, you present yourself as the wisest, most powerful, richest, claim descent from God. But when the man who's going to kill you is standing before you, and he has that sword in his hand, and you say to him, I'm a god, do you think that's going to help you at all at that time? Well, the answer obviously is, it's not going to help you at all. You're going to be destroyed. You're going to die like any man dies, because you're not a god. And it's the Babylonians who are going to kill you. Now, though the Babylonians are going to come in and they're going to kill you, fact is, I really am the one who's your executioner. That's what he's saying in verse 10 when he says, for I have spoken, says the Lord God, though you will die at the hand of foreigners, aliens will enter in, Babylonians, and later in the history of Tyre, Greece will come in and complete the destruction. Though you're going to die at the hand of aliens, he's saying, I'm the one who has spoken this. In other words, I'm the one who brings judgment. Daniel 5:23 speaks of the God who holds your breath in his hand and owns all your ways. And what God is simply saying to him is, you can stand up there and you can arrogantly boast all day long about your wisdom and your riches and your supposed descent. But ultimately, you are going to be brought to judgment. And those who come against you are going to actually execute judgment, because I'm going to appoint them to do that against you. You have no power and you have no authority. You have no capacity to resist, because it's me, God, who's bringing judgment against you. Now, as all of this is being said, we move into some very interesting verses here, beginning at verse 11. Moreover, the word of the Lord came to me, saying, son of man, take up a lamentation for the king of Tyre, and say to him, thus says the Lord God, you were the seal of perfection, full of wisdom and perfect in beauty. You were in Eden, the garden of God. Every precious stone was your covering, the sardius, topaz, and diamond, beryl, onyx, and jasper, sapphire, turquoise, and emerald with gold. The workmanship of your timbrels and pipes was prepared for you on the day you were created. You were the anointed cherub who covers. I established you. You were on the holy mountain of God. You walked back and forth in the midst of fiery stones. You were perfect in your ways from the day you were created till iniquity was found in you. By the abundance of your trading, you became filled with violence within, and you sinned. Therefore, I cast you as a profane thing out of the mountain of God.
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0: Suffering is part of the human condition. Why? Well, it's the most difficult question to answer, not just for the Christian. Why is the world the way it is? Well, maybe you've been thinking about that here lately. We'll explore this and more today on According to the Scriptures with Pastor Damian Kyle. We're continuing our series called Gleanings from Genesis. Suffering. Where did it come from? How pervasive is it? God doesn't shy away from these questions. Here now to dig into the Bible's answer to them and more, Pastor Damian.
1: With the fall, the introduction of the universality of suffering into both the physical world, into all of the creation, and into mankind as a whole. Paul carries the theme wonderfully in the book of Romans, Romans chapter 8, verse 18. Allow me to read a few verses to you. Paul says, "For I consider that the sufferings of this present time are not worthy to be compared with the glory which shall be revealed in us." And having raised the issue of the sufferings of this present time, he then elaborates on it. "For the earnest expectation of the creation eagerly waits for the revealing of the sons of God. For the creation was subjected to futility, not willingly, but because of him who subjected it in hope. Because the creation itself also will be delivered from the bondage of corruption into the glorious liberty of the children of God. For we know that the whole creation groans and labors with birth pangs until now. And not only that, but we also, who have the first fruits of the Spirit, even we as Christians don't escape these consequences. Even we ourselves groan within ourselves, eagerly waiting for the adoption, the redemption of our body." Again, the whole creation groans and labors with birth pangs until now. And examples of what the creation now groans or suffers under as a result of sin's effect upon nature, as he'll talk about it, and we'll talk about it next time, Lord willing, thorns and thistles, natural disasters like earthquakes and floods and tsunamis and volcanic eruptions and tornadoes and droughts. And none of these things existed prior to the fall of Adam and Eve. They were never intended by God to be a part of human history. And you think about all of the suffering that these things produce every year in this world. We watch the news and we see where a great earthquake has hit a part of the world, or some tsunami, or some flood has occurred, or a hurricane in the world. And not only is the earth scarred as a result of it, but then there's the destruction, the devastation of people. You see people working their way through piles of buildings that have fallen in, looking for life, looking for loved ones, and then all of the devastation of a mudslide or something, and realizing that everything that they've owned, and they didn't own much, is now completely gone, and what it will take for them to put their lives back together. And as we watch it and on TV so often, you wonder, you marvel at the destruction and suffering, suffering, suffering everywhere in the creation today, year in and year out, week in and week out, day in and day out. And always when these kind of events occur in the world, people will rise up and blame it on God. It's the ultimate act of blame shifting on the part of man, to blame God for the consequences of the fall when he really had nothing to do with it. And they will not only blame it all upon God, but then use the existence of suffering

0: And these kind of tragedies as an evidence that he does not exist. And the idea, as they'll pose the question, is if God is real, how could he allow these things to happen? Again, not realizing that it wasn't God who initiated the suffering, but it was man who initiated the suffering. And when God finished his work, we are told that he saw everything that he had made, and indeed, it was very good. And I think this is why it's unfair to God, certainly, but also a disservice to people when these kind of things are referred to, maybe in an insurance policy, as an act of God. They're nothing of the sort. We might better entitle them consequences of the fall, or consequences of Adam and Eve, or an act of sin, instead of shifting the blame over to God. And so this universality of suffering, the groaning and the laboring of creation, it doesn't just include the physical universe and the world all around us. When we're talking about trees, we're talking about soil, we're talking about animals, we're talking about weather, but all of these consequences of the fall, all of this suffering includes people as well, whether a person is saved or unsaved, irregardless of the fact. And not only do we have to navigate and endure all of the natural catastrophes of life associated with the fallenness of creation, but on top of that, as human beings, as descendants of Adam and Eve, every one of us has to deal with an additional layer of suffering as well. For example, death and all of the suffering that's associated with that. How many people, how many out of a population of 7 billion in the world will die today? What percentage, what number will it be? What number, how many will die in this city alone, in this county alone today? And then to think about, if you've even been associated, and I think that most of us have multiple times, been close to the death of a single person, and to see how far-reaching the suffering goes out into a family, goes out into a workplace, goes out into a neighborhood, and how far-reaching the consequences of death are, the suffering that it brings into the world on a daily basis, even if there are no earthquakes or tsunamis on a given day. There's the suffering of contemplating our own death to come. There's the weight of the fear of death. Again, the suffering that death brings into our life, the death of a mother, a father, a husband, a wife, a son, a daughter, a good friend, and you just stop and think about the sheer amount of suffering and heartbreak that affects the world every single day in this regard. And then you've got the groaning and the sorrow associated with aging, the gradual failing of the body, and then there is the suffering associated with sickness and with disease, and you get to this aspect of the fall, from cancer to malaria to Ebola to Alzheimer's to dementia to smallpox to the flu to every single thing or disease or illness that afflicts us. The ground is cursed, as we mentioned, the thorns and the thistles, and how many people backbreakingly every single day labor just to earn the money in the face of the fall of creation as a result of the fall of Adam and Eve, to put food on the table for just another day. And then there is the suffering associated with sin and the bondage of sin that Adam and Eve brought into human history. And you think about what percentage of the world's population has been brought into the bondage of sin. Every day they wake up, every single morning, and they hate themselves for what they do. They hate themselves for the person that they've become. They hate themselves for the one, the two, the three things that have taken control of their lives. They long for the day that they could be 8 years old again and have another start to make entirely different decisions, to have an entirely different quality of life than the one that they're living. And they know that the sin that they're engaged in is destroying them, and they hate themselves for what their bondage to sin has turned them into. And the weight of all of that is everywhere in the world. And even if a person isn't in bondage to some particular sin, you think about what that person goes through on a daily basis to stay in that place. I mean, you think about the enormous physical, emotional, mental strength and resources that are required in this world to resist the deadly pull of sin from every angle that all of us face in the course of life. And then there's the guilt and the shame and the regret and the weight of all of that and the groaning and the suffering that that brings into lives. And then, as we're going to see as we head into Genesis chapter 4 someday, where the first murder occurs in human history as Cain slays his brother Abel. And now there's an entire world of sin that was introduced as well, and producing now the victims of crime, and how much sorrow occurs in the world today because of crime. Murder, sexual assaults, violent crime like aggravated assaults and burglaries and robberies. How many locks can we have on our doors? Auto theft and drunk drivers, drug cartels, gangs, extortion, fraud, financial scams. And if the government wants to do something to help me, they would do something with these telemarketers that call me 60 times a day. I don't want them to change the world. Just get those people off my back and I'll vote for you. Do something practical, please, in life. And then you've got all of the corruption within government and elsewhere. And to live in a world like this, it puts a lot of weight on a person. And I don't think that we ever stop usually and just stop and think and are aware of the sheer toll that all of it's taking upon us emotionally, physically, mentally every day until we stop and think about it. And on it goes every single day on planet Earth. And it's just mind-numbing, really, to consider the sheer amount of weight that we carry, every person carries in this world because of the fall of Adam and Eve. And as a result, throughout the ages, people have wrestled with the question of the existence of God in the light of pain and suffering in the world. So very often a person will conclude that suffering in the world must mean one of two things about God. That number one, that he must be either loving but not all-powerful, or number two, he must be all-powerful but not loving. And they conclude that the continued existence of suffering and evil in the world is absolute proof and evidence of the fact that a loving, all-powerful God, such as the Bible describes, cannot be true, that such a God cannot exist in the face of the evidence. Because again, if he were truly loving, he'd bring an end to all suffering. And because he doesn't, then it must mean that he's not powerful enough to do so. And if he's all powerful but fails to bring an immediate end to suffering, then it must mean that he's not loving. And of course, it's a false dichotomy, as if there's only no other alternative but these two choices. But the Bible teaches, I mean unabashedly, teaches that God is both loving and all-powerful, and that one day he will bring an end to all of this fallenness, this mess to an end, and one day all of it's going to give way to a new heaven and a new earth, completely untainted by sin, and thus he'll bring an end to suffering and evil as well. One atheist that I was talking to some time back, as he raised all of these questions, and then I explained to him some of the very things that we're talking about here this morning, and talking about all of this will one day give way to perfection, but it'll be in God's timing, and he responded, as many people do, "Oh, one day, someday, isn't that convenient?" And to which I always reply, "Well, you asked for the Bible's explanation, and now you have it. What you do with it is entirely up to you. But don't live under the illusion that the Bible does not address the very thing that you feel that he doesn't address. Then if you don't like his explanation," now that's an entirely different subject. If you don't like his explanation, then that's another discussion to have. And I would just commend anyone to go to the book of Job and read those however many questions that God posed to Job and left Job speechless. If one day you want to question the wisdom of God and his plan and stand face to face, I doubt you'll fare better than he did. But this is the explanation that God gives. And when a person looks at the messed up condition of the world that we live in, it is a perfect match to God's explanation, as he's given here in Genesis chapters 1, 2, and 3, in terms of the creation of man and the fall of man in the Garden of Eden. And again, I would contend no one will make any sense, no thinking person will, of the world that we live in, or come to any kind of a satisfactory explanation to the world that we live in on a daily basis, independent of God's revelation in chapters 1 through 3 of Genesis. And if you reject God's explanation, then what is your explanation for the existence of suffering and evil? And then to be honest about it, and to ask, one must ask themselves, is your explanation better than the explanation that God has given? And I think even more so related to our culture, to pose the question, and that is, if you have never given this any thought at all in your life, it's important for you to realize that's not okay. It is not okay to eat, drink, and be merry, to live and encumber the earth, and to live 70 in the course of a human life in this world, and not to give consideration to these questions. Because wrestling with that question alone, why is the world I live in so messed up, and how did it get this way? Those are questions that are intended to bring you to God, and they are intended to bring you to the God of the Bible. In the Old Testament, when the Jewish people were worshiping all kinds of idols and gods, they were worshiping every god except the God of the Bible. It was an awful time in Jewish history. And God challenged them through the prophet Isaiah, and he challenged them to examine the gods that they were worshiping. And he posed a little God test to them that they ought to put their idols to. Two things that a person ought to be able to ask of anything that they worship supremely in life to be able to accomplish as being a minimum requirement for being in the God category, being worthy of our worship. God spoke through Isaiah to the children of Israel, and he said, "Present your case, says the Lord. Bring forth your strong reason, says the King of Jacob." And then speaking of the idols, he said, "Let them bring forth and show us what will happen. Let them tell us the future with 100% accuracy. Let them show us the former things, what they were, that we may consider them and know the latter end of them, or declare to us things to come. Show the things that are to come hereafter, that we may know that you are gods. Yes, do good or evil, that we may be dismayed and see it together. Indeed, you are nothing, and your work is nothing, and he who chooses you is an abomination." And God said, put your God, whatever the master passion of your life is, to two simple tests. Number one, demand that they reveal the future to you before it happens, and to do so with 100% accuracy. And then number two, demand an explanation of your God, of your master passion. Demand an explanation of them concerning the former things. What are the former things? The very questions we're talking about today. How did we get here? What is the origin of the heavens and the earth? What is the origin of death? Why is the world that we live in such a mess and so full of suffering and tragedy? And why did God call upon the children of Israel and challenge them to challenge their gods, their lives, and their thinking in this way? Because no one should ever follow a God or a philosophy or in anything in life that cannot provide us with these things as an evidence of them being worthy of our worship and our adoration and our loyalty. Only the God of the Bible can pass that two-tiered test. But God is not afraid of our questions. I think that the great marvel in heaven must be, in this day and age in human history, the marvel must be not the sheer amount of questions that people are posing to God in the light of the condition of the world, but surely the great marvel in heaven must be that so few are asking these questions and seeking the answer to them. How many people do you know in your life that have given these questions any serious contemplation in the course of their entire life? And how many of you as a Christian have endeavored to share the gospel with people, and you can't even get them to begin to think about anything serious because they haven't even thought about the questions to then prepare, to be then prepared for the answer to those questions? No, the marvel is that we live in a culture and we live in a day that's eat, drink, and be merry. Tomorrow we die. It is the cares of this world and the deceitfulness of riches that fill our 70 years without any serious thought being given by and large to these kind of questions. And tragically, people use the existence of suffering and tragedy and evil in the world today as a reason for unbelief in the existence of God, when in fact it should be a cause for faith in God's word and in God himself. And in talking about what we've talked about this morning, I feel that this is such a dominant thing that is going on within our culture that it warranted being addressed in this way. But I speak of these things as well merely to set the table to address what we'll address next time, and that is the specific consequences of the fall that fell upon, number one, the serpent, the devil himself, upon Eve and man, and indeed has become our portion as a result. And then not to be left there, but then to ultimately come to the end of Genesis chapter 3, where God, his answer to all of this catastrophe of the fall is addressed in his provision of a salvation. But we'll never appreciate the salvation he provides, the enormity of it, the majesty of it, the glory of it, until we realize the deep, deep pit that the fall has put all of us in, and what a considerable thing that was going to be required of God in order to overwhelm all of those consequences and to bring us into a salvation that rises us ultimately out of all of it. And so that's what is on deck related to our study. Here's Jesus' invitation to each of us this morning, whether you're not a Christian yet or whether you are being absolutely undone or overwhelmed, even as a Christian, by the consequences of a fall in your life, whatever the circumstances or health or whatever it might be. And Jesus said in Matthew chapter 11, "Come to me, all you who labor and are heavy laden, and I will give you rest. Take my yoke upon you and learn from me, for I am gentle and lowly in heart, and you'll find rest for your souls. For my yoke is easy and my burden is light."
1: What an invitation. It's just as you heard, an invitation from the heart of Jesus to your heart. And as you also heard, he loves you, has the power to save you, and will one day make things right in this world. In the meantime, well, you and I, we must navigate this fallen world we find ourselves in. This is According to the Scriptures. Pastor Damian Kyle is in the middle of our series called Gleanings from Genesis. 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

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Keep listening.

false teachers get in, and you get into this false teaching, and it'll take you away. Every church I've ever been a part of, whether I'm pastoring or sitting in it, there's always someone in that church who comes along, knows the Bible better than the pastor, starts his own little study somewhere, and soon you see 20 and 30 people follow him off, and he's got false doctrine, and you never saw it coming.

0: Welcome to Apply Within, a verse-by-verse study of the Word of God with Pastor Bob Davis of North Country Chapel. We invite you to join with us as we, by the power of God's Holy Spirit, apply His Word within our own hearts as we study line upon line, precept upon precept, verse-by-verse through the Bible. Continuing in 1 Timothy chapter 5, verse 21, Paul charges Timothy to lead with integrity, wisdom, and discernment. Here's Pastor Bob.
1: So let's go to verse 21. And then he says, after all those instructions, now he says, I charge you before God. In other words, here's what I'm telling you. Here's how to walk. And the Lord Jesus, before God, Lord Jesus Christ, and the elect angels, they're watching too, that thou observe these things without preferring one another before one another, doing nothing by partiality. Also, mark that down, partiality. Lay hands suddenly on no man, neither be partaker of other men's sins. Keep yourself pure. That's not just to Timothy, that's to Pastor Bob. That's not just to Pastor Bob, that's all the staff that's serving. But that's also every believer. Don't just stick it on one person and think of that poor guy. All of us, this is for all of us here. When dealing with issues in the church, there are a couple of dangers we want to avoid. There's a bunch of them, but the two he points out is what? Prejudice and discrimination and partiality, or you could call it bias. We can't live that way. In the sight of God and in the sight of the Lord Jesus Christ, and also in the sight of the elect angels, we do things scripturally. We may not like that individual. We may feel like we've been treated or cheated. Well, those are emotions, and we'll have to walk through those. But we're going to do these things God's way, or the church can't function correctly. So here's what you avoid: prejudice or discrimination, and what else? Partiality and bias. He says, don't do that. I charge you before God and the Lord Jesus Christ, verse 21, and the elect angels, that you observe these things without preferring one another, doing nothing by partiality. Well, that guy's really a good friend of mine, so I'm going to let it go. No, you can't do that. It doesn't work that way. Partiality, or the other would be prejudice, discrimination. Prejudice and discrimination is when you don't like a different race. I'm hearing people say, boy, those Ukrainians, boy, those Mexicans, boy, those. Hold it. They're people too. They're people too. We love them. If they cheat and steal, they get put in jail like everybody else. Doesn't matter color, shape, size, boy, girl, doesn't matter. The law is the law, and we get that. So discrimination or prejudice could be a different race, or it could be a different sex. And we're running into that all over the place in America now, aren't we? Well, we got to hire more girls. Why? Because they're girls. Oh, okay, good. Now we got to get some more boys. Now we're going to have to get people that stand on one leg. Then pretty soon we're going to have a duck. Because we don't have any ducks working here. You know, that is discrimination. You may not call it that, but that's what it is. That's prejudice. And look what's happening. The companies say, okay, we got too many guys. We don't have enough white guys, and we got to, you know, what do you mean? If you got job openings, people are going to come in and say, I think I can do it. Give me a try. And so what's going on here? You can't do things with prejudice and discrimination. It's not fair. It's not good. It doesn't work. And you're going to get some lousy stuff. And so the church, you don't do it that way. You don't look at race differently or sex. You don't look down on men. You don't look down on women. You don't look on handicap. You don't do those things. You love them. They're people. And then there's a partiality. And every one of us, if we're not careful, me, you, everybody, don't look at me like it's just me. Look at you. How about this? Tendency toward a man or toward a woman. Or a certain, that's what partiality would be. A tendency toward a man. Or a tendency toward a woman. Or a certain family because of their wealth. You know, you want to put, we're looking for an administrator. We look for somebody who is rich. You know, no, that would be partiality, wouldn't it? It would be foolish, too. It's not a good, solid way to do anything. You don't do that. You don't pick people. Partiality means, if they're really important in the town, That'd be great to have on your board of directors. That's not how we choose administrators. We pray about it, and we're looking for men who just love the Lord and will serve and have the ability to make some really great, wise, discerning choices. Because I'm just the pastor. I do. Our board of directors is administrators, and I listen to them until it comes to the Bible. And I say, as long as you don't tell me how to teach or what to teach, we're good to go. You could tell me where to go, how quick to get there. You can say, if I want to get to this conference and you say it's too much money, I won't go. I am under their authority, except when it comes to the Word of God. And we work together well, and I trust them. And some of them are getting old, and I trust them, and that's how you do it. It's not a partiality, because you get the wrong people. My football coach, I played country music with him. I started playing at 13. It was his idea, but he was my coach for all junior high and high school. And I played defense, because I just was a little bit aggressive as a little young man. Just I liked hitting people. And it was legal. You put helmets on and you're good, and I liked it. But if a friend of mine, we're good buddies also, and some when you're practicing, he get across from me, I get across from him, and we just bump our heads, you know? And he'd grab me, the coach, he'd always grab us, because he was just a good friend of mine. And he'd say, you know what we call that, don't you? That's brother-in-law. And you can't play football and be doing brother-in-law. You hit him like he's the enemy, just like you would in a real game. I don't want to hurt his nose. He's ugly enough, right? Right? And so that's what partiality is. Your brother-in-law and sister-in-law. And instead of getting people that are good for the position, you're letting your friends get jobs. That's dangerous. That doesn't work at church. We pray and we pay attention. And Paul warns us of the tendency to place people quickly. In verse 22, lay hands suddenly on no man, on no individual. Neither be partaker of other men's sins. Keep yourself pure. Paul warns of the tendency to place people quickly into positions of responsibility. You have to be careful of that. I was 28 years old, threatening 29, and they said, we just see a calling on your life. I wouldn't do it. I said, no, I don't want to. I don't want to do that. I'm not a pastor. I'll never be a pastor. I don't want to be a pastor. I'm good picking up the trash and, you know, doing the music for the third graders. I'm good with that. I like it. They said, we see it. It took them about 6 months to get me in, and they sort of tricked me in. But what they did for the next 2 years is I did everything, but I never taught. They didn't even let me teach second graders. I was below their level, so I'm just no good at that. And I learned to serve everybody all the time. Before I ever did one little Bible study for a year, I just picked up after everybody and mopped up after everybody and threw out the trash and cleaned out. I come dark 30 in the morning because we were right downtown. The drugs, all the drug deals going on, prostitutes right across in the park over there. So I pick up the needles and I'm just cleaning it up to make it look like nothing ever happened all night. And I was loving that. And I thought, now I look back and go, thank you, God, that I'm a musician. I don't have anything in here. So I was just happy doing that. It's hard to get people to do that now because they want a ministry and they want to be teaching and they want to be on top and they want to, you know, rule the world. But Paul warns us about the tendency to place the young people quickly in the positions of responsibility. In teaching the Bible. Now, you can have responsibility of you know, painting and things. You go for that. But we're talking about with the Word of God. Yeah, so you don't just put them in quickly into positions of authority, taking authority in the Word of God. They have to learn. They have to serve. They have to learn. Sometimes they're just too young. Sometimes they are. One of the pastor's conferences I went to, they had a young man speak, and I won't tell you his name, but here I'm an old guy. I'm in my 50s or early 60s, and here's this kid. He's 21. He talked really fast, and he did not know what he was doing. And people clapped because they were proud of him. He's only 21. He stood up there, and he's 21. And I thought, that kid, it's going to hurt him. He's going to think he's really more than he really is. And he thought that, and now he's no longer in ministry. He's gone. I think he was called. I think they shoved him up too fast. Just put him in a spot where it went to his head, and the pride, his head, you know, he had to wear really big hats. And I thought, that's really sad, because what he had to say was wrong. But he said it to a bunch of pastors. So we're thinking, oh, that's kind of cute. But I was going to, you know, you got to talk to somebody, say, the guy's too young. He's not ready yet. Don't turn him loose on his own little congregation, because it's going to be, well, it didn't work. But anyway, Paul warns you of that. Lay hands suddenly on no man. Get to know them if they're going to be teaching, if they're going to be in a pastoral position, assistant or whatever. You've got to pay attention. Sometimes they're too young. They're not ready. Sometimes they're not even born again. And they just like the idea of it. And they get thrown into the ministry, and the whole thing falls apart. And they thought that they were, you know, they were right up there with sliced bread. They thought they were that much, right? And it hurts them. It doesn't help them. So we always be careful. We always want to be careful. We bring some people on here, and we just do some work, do some this, just go for it. Let's see how ministry works for you, kind of thing. And you turn them loose, and what you do. And Pastor Chuck would say it to me, now I see it. For a while, I thought, I'm not sure I understand. But he'd say, you know, if you love people, and they really seem to have a heart for the Lord, you bring them in and let them serve. And he says, I have found, if you give them enough rope, they'll hang themselves with it, or they'll climb. And it's been true. Some that say, I'm not here to be the boss. I'm not here to start teaching all these people. I'm here to serve the Lord. What can I do? Can you scrub those floors? I'll do them. I'll pick up the trash, throw it down, and I'll pick it up again. Because you want to learn how to serve. And that's what Paul's warning all of us about. And they get thrown into ministry, and it hurts them and the ministry too. And I've seen ministries die because of placing someone into a position they shouldn't have been in, like that young man. He shouldn't have been there, but I liked him, and I think he had potential. I just think it went to his head. So keep your head out of this. Think, but keep your head out of it when you come into ministry, and pay attention. Learn the word. And Paul, with tears in his eyes, said that to the Ephesian elders. I'm going to read you, almost done here. I'm going to read you Acts chapter 20. Paul, with tears in his eyes, says to the elders of the church at Ephesus. That's where Timothy right now, in 1 Timothy, that's where he's pastoring, right? But in the book of Acts, chapter 20, verses 28 through 30, Paul, with tears in his eyes, says this. Take heed, therefore, to yourselves and to the flock, the whole flock, over which the Holy Spirit has made you overseers. Watch them carefully to feed the church of God. That means with the word, not all your great ideas. Feed them the word. For I know, verse 29, Paul says, after I leave, my departing, wolves, grievous wolves, are going to enter in among you, and they won't spare the flock. They're going to take somebody away before they actually get born again. They're going to, false teachers get in, and you get into this false teaching, and it'll take you away. Every church I've ever been a part of, whether I'm pastoring or sitting in it, there's always someone in that church who comes along, knows the Bible better than the pastor, starts his own little study somewhere, and soon you see 20 and 30 people follow him off, and he's got false doctrine, and you never saw it coming. That's why I tell you, when I teach you the Bible, you open the Bible and read it to make sure it's there. You always do that. You don't want to be led astray. And that's what he said. I know that after my departure, grievous wolves are going to sneak in among the flock, and they won't spare the flock. Also, of your own selves, there's people in every church that are sitting back, waiting their turn to get a position of some kind to take people off for themselves. I look for that. I'm not afraid of it. I'm not paranoid. If anybody wants this, I'll give it to them because it's not mine. But while I'm here, I keep my eyes out. Somebody says, you want me to teach a little bit about this? I'll tell them, no, not right now, because I don't know you well enough. Well, I've been to Bible college. Okay, good, but I don't know you long enough. Give us 20 years and I'll let you know. And if that person says, okay, I'm already happy with him because he's probably all right. Because usually people want to get it right away. 23 to 25 and we're done. So this is personal to Timothy. And don't misunderstand it. Drink no longer water. Quit drinking the water. Do you know why? There's nothing wrong with water. Except back there, this is Ephesus. This was 2,000 years ago. The water was poisonous a lot of times. And Timothy had a lot of stomach ailments. And the water was hurting him. Because you drink, go over there now and try to drink some of the water. Go to Africa and drink it. You'll know, because you'll sit in the restroom and talk to everybody through the window, right? Because you're not coming out, right? So, poor Timothy, don't drink any more water, but use a little wine for your stomach's sake and your often infirmities. It looks like Timothy was sick quite often. But of course, with what they were eating and what they were drinking, I get that. And he says, and then he says, and learn this, Timothy, some men's sins are open beforehand, going before to judgment, and some men, they follow after. When he says men's, that's men and women, sinners. Likewise, also, the good works of some are manifest beforehand. In other words, you see the good things they do, and the other, otherwise, cannot be hidden. Likewise, also the good works of some are manifest beforehand, and they that are otherwise cannot be hid. So he's closing that, not the chapter, of that chapter, but not the book. So he says, Timothy was having some health issues. The water in those days could make you sicker than you were already, and he had some issues. The wine that he's talking about isn't just the regular old drinking wine. They used wine as a medicine. Kind of like you and I might, you have a little bit of an ache, you might take an aspirin or something for it. And that's what he's saying, you know, don't become the wino. That's what he's talking about. But take that as a medication. Now, I know people that are alcoholics, so they call that their medication. But we're not talking about that here, okay? That's a different Bible study. Timothy was not a wino and wasn't into it, but the water was really hurting him, so they used wine. Dr. Luke was a doctor. Remember, he was Paul's doctor. And for Timothy, too, Paul says, take a little bit of wine for your stomach, for your ailments. The verse is dealing only with the medicinal wine. The rest of the stuff, he says, lay off it, right? Some men's sins are clearly evident, and some are obvious. It's true. People will come up and I'll say, how's it going? I just got out of prison. And I'm kind of scared. I was doing Bible studies there with people. Can I sit in your Bible study? I said, of course you can. You're welcome. Now, if you get weird or out of control, I'll personally, physically take you out myself. But I don't expect that you'll do that. Give me your word. I'll give you my word. Okay, we're good. You know, and a lot of them just will do great. So you could see, well, that guy struggled and he needed money and he robbed banks. Well, God bless him. That was a dumb thing to do. And he paid. He hasn't done it anymore, and he's learning and growing. And that's what he said. That's what some men's sins are clearly evident and obvious. Some of them, we're all weasels, and a lot of people, if they knew your weaselness, they probably wouldn't sit with you at church. But we don't know, and we're forgiven, and so we trust the Lord and we love one another. But notice something. With some, you don't know really until you get them in front of God, and then they smell like smoke and go, "Whoa, dude." Right? Because everyone's a sinner. Some, they'll tell you, "Well, I got in trouble at school and this and that. I flunked out of stuff. I went in the military." Remember the time when, years ago, when I was in, a lot of the guys I worked with, it was they had a choice. They could go to prison or they could join the military. And they joined, and I'm sitting with them. I go, "Boy, God has just got a good sense of humor, right?" And they turn out to be the greatest guys. Because, you know, they're kids. They learn their lesson. But every one of us is a sinner. If you judge somebody, I'm sorry, some people's sins go wide open, and they'll tell you. Some you don't know. But if you judge yourself, confess daily, everything's settled. You don't have nothing to carry, nothing to worry about. So remember that. If you judge yourself, the matter is settled. So keep your account short. You know, sometimes you'll say something and God will remind you you said that and say, "Lord, I'm sorry. I confess. That I don't know where that came from. He said out of you. Couldn't be out of me, Lord. I'm the nicest guy, but I'm confessing." Right? That's what you want to do, is keep it short. If you judge yourself, the matter is settled. Walk with the Lord, trust in him day by day. Walk in his ways. Good works are the same. Isn't that what he says? "Likewise, the good works of some are manifest beforehand." You know, I watched Billy Graham and I could see the amazing thing he was doing. I thought, look at that. God's blessing him out of his socks. You can see some of the things he's doing. I see his son and Samaritan's person. They're doing so many things, and I'm thinking, God bless you, thank you. We give a lot to Samaritan's person. They call us. If there's a earthquake or something or a hurricane, they call us instantly. What can you send? And because they just know we're going to. And I think that guy, so much of the work is out in the open, and you see it. Good works are the same way. Sometimes God blesses us down here for something that we've done. Sometimes we have to wait until we get there into his presence. But it's okay. Don't you worry. You can't outgive God. So you just serve. You just do. You just go ahead and do the things that are right. And if you're ever thinking about getting in ministry, pray and learn to be the servant of everybody else. That's the key. So sometimes we have to wait till we get there in heaven and then receive the rewards. But here's what we do. By God's grace, we're not perfect. We're people. We're sinners saved by grace. So we walk in him. We trust in him. We wait on him. That's what we're doing. Jesus Christ is with you always, and he will come to get you soon. Any rewards that are coming, you haven't missed them. He's not going to overlook you. He loves you. Amen. Love people. Serve. Do anything you can when you can. None of us can do it all. It takes every one of us, plus everybody else.
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1: Welcome to World News Briefing. I'm Tom Hughes. My co-host is Pastor Brandon Holthouse. Pastor Brandon, thank you so much for joining me.
2: It's always a pleasure, man. I'm sure we're going to have a great conversation. Lots of things to talk about.
1: Yes, there is. So let's just start off with a bang. So this is an article from today, and then I want to get into some of the other conversations, some of the areas where you've gone lately regarding socialism, what's happening to America, and obviously what's going on with Islam and so forth.

0: 11, 2001 attack. So now, wow, we're looking at this going, okay, so Muslims are the victims of 9/11? This is something else.
1: I saw that article, and I don't know if I'm in fantasy world or if this is real. I think I woke up today, and I'm on Mars. I can't believe this. On top of that, Tom, at the same time, the Girl Scouts are giving badges for you know, ministering to Muslims. So isn't that wonderful, too? And this goes back to, you know, all the way to 9/11. You know, you would get bombed by Saudi Arabian terrorists. And you would think that, hey, this would put everybody on high alert, that we need to be careful about this religion and we need to take warnings about these types of individuals who want to practice Sharia law and form a caliphate. But what we have done is completely done the opposite of what we reaction should have been. We've turned around and embraced this and thinking that this is a cultural norm, that culture, a Sharia law in Islam, is superior or on par with the West, and this is actually going to cause actually Western civilization to deconstruct along with the other movements that's happening. And so we're watching this, and we're watching supermarkets turn to halal foods, and we're watching, you know, Islamic candidates run for office, like Abdul El Sayed, who just went on Fox with Jesse Waters, and he was asked about, you know, hey, do you support transgender surgeries? Now, as a Muslim, I know he doesn't. I know he doesn't, but because here's what people don't understand about Islam. They practice taqiyya and hudna, which allows them to lie and disguise who they really are until they get into power. And so, you know, a lot of Muslim experts will talk about the upper house and the lower house. And when they're in the weakened position, they're like a chameleon. They'll turn into anything. And so. We see Abdul El Sayed, and then we see Mamdani, and we see all these other candidates running for office. And Americans are embracing this. I mean, they're voting for them. And you know, even with Michigan, you would think El Sayed would not fit into Michigan, but yet we're having just regular Americans vote for him and Jewish people voting for him. It's like, what are you, crazy? This guy will slice your neck. And then we find out that you know, a guy like him is backed by some questionable front money from terrorist organizations. His mom, El Sayed's stepmom, she supported Osama bin Laden. Why is this guy even a candidate? And yet we've embraced it. And you know what we're doing? We're embracing the demon. And we're just bringing the demon closer and say, "Kill me, just kill me, just destroy me. I don't value Western values. I don't value Christianity. So, and you've taught me all in the colleges and universities and public schools that our society's bad. Just kill me." That's what we're doing. This is civilization suicide. And so I know we can go on and on about the other examples of this, but like, you know, last night, you know, you and I talked about Qatar putting in $400 billion of investment for what? You know, just to make America better? No, to turn America against Israel, against Christianity, and go pro-Islamic. And you know what? It's working. We got so many useful idiots in our country. Absolutely useful idiots. Don't even know they're being used. And now the protected class in the woke culture is Islam, along with the LGBT. So we're asking for it.
0: Amazing when you think of the protected class, and you look at this, you go, this is very disturbing, and people are not waking up to this. It was reported there's more mosques in Texas than there are in California, and I think didn't you say that what's happening right now in Texas with the Muslim takeover there, what they are doing, they're making a template or a model for how they're going to take over the rest of the country?
1: Yeah, you know, the funny thing is, evil, I don't know if it's a law, Tom, in the spiritual realm. I don't know. But here's the weird thing. It's like a Scooby-Doo cartoon. And I know this sounds crazy, but why do the villains always tell you what they're going to do? They always do. And so I'll give an example. This whole thing of takeover of Texas, It's not a conspiracy theory that I created.

0: heard them themselves. Mm-hmm. There's videos online, and anybody can go to X, anybody can go to YouTube, type in Islamic leaders saying they're going to take over the country in Texas, and it'll pop up. And you watch these people who are creating these mega structures of a 400-acre Muslim compound, that in McKinney, Texas, and they tell you exactly what they're doing. They're starting a model in Texas because the idea is we can do this in Texas. We can do it to the rest of the country, as hardened as Texas is. And that's the interesting thing, because you'd think they'd target California and New York, but they're targeting Texas. As you know, this is a jihad thing. What you have to look at Texas is that's Constantinople, and Mehmet, is coming to take over mm-hmm. Constantinople, the Turks. And so they see Texas as their Constantinople. If they can take over Texas, they can duplicate this throughout the rest of the country. And they said it themselves. The way they're doing Texas is what they're going to model for the rest of the country. And you know what the problem is, Tom? I don't know if it's a spiritual law, but they tell you what they're going to do. And my thing is, after watching the Islamic movement from 9/11 on, believe what they say. They say what they're going to do, and no one pays attention to them. The media doesn't pay attention to them. An average American citizen just fluffs it off like, they'll never do something like that. Oh, okay. Well, then it's happening, and it's happening in Europe. And then here's the other thing. I saw an interview this morning in Minnesota, and they were getting in Minnesota, as you know, is little Mogadishu with all the Somalis mm-hmm. and stuff like that. So that one of the, I think the sheriff was on TV this morning saying, we're having our annual Minnesota fair and stuff like that. And he was saying that, we usually have a lot of gang people come here, the Hell's Angels, this, that, whatever. And for some reason, all the gangs let down their arms and go have a good time at the fair. But then he comes back and says, except the Somali gangs.
1: Huh.
0: The Somali gangs are planning to come to the Minnesota Fair and cause problems. And he goes, we've sent letters to the 300 or 400 Somali gangs to tell them to cool it down. And it's like, yeah, they're not a gang. They're it's an Islamic Sharia law issue. That's why you're having, because you imported all these Somalis. So the Hells, think about this, Tom. The Hells Angels can say, hey, you know what? I'm just going to go to the fair and eat a corn dog and have a beer. And they can put down their arms. But mm-hmm. at the same time, the Somalis like, we're going to go raise hell.
1: No
0: that's
1: kidding.
0: That's what you get with Islam.
1: Exactly. So as of this week, there's 255 Muslim elected officials nationwide. It's like, wake up, America. 255 as of this week. All right, now, I watched a little bit of the Jesse Waters interview with, his name?
0: El Saeed, yeah.
1: Okay, and in there, he equated Christianity with Islam. I'm looking at this going, this is insane. However, how many people, as you mentioned, useful idiots here in America, will say, well, yeah, that's right. And I think, Pastor Brenda, that's part of the deception, is that there's so many Americans here that claim they are Christian, but they don't know Christianity. They don't know what their Bible says. And they actually think that Islam is just another religion, just to make nice. We all just need to get along. And then if you look at the LGBTQ community, it's like they've been sent in to soften up the city, soften up the places like Texas or whatever. And then that softens people up to just say, hey, let's just all get along. We need to tolerate each other. And Islam isn't going to tolerate anybody, but they're able to use that community to soften up everybody. And unfortunately, the church, I look at this and I say, the church is in dire straits. And I think it's because we have a lukewarm church that this has been allowed to permeate. And looking at it, I got to ask you this. We've talked a lot about the lukewarm church you have. I want to get back to that in a few minutes about the Laodicean church. But when I look at it, it also reminds me that maybe what's happening is, as it was in the days of Babylon or the days of the Assyrians, that God is using Islam to bring judgment upon America, because it doesn't make any sense. How can people be so delusional to think this is a good idea and Islam is just like Christianity?
0: Yeah, it's absolutely delusional. And, you know, yeah, we can get to the church because, man, that's the huge failure on all of this. But, you know, I totally agree with this concept of God bringing four enemies to punish you. And I'm not a replacement theology, as you know, but and I'm not trying to say America is Israel. So I want to be clear on that and qualify myself. But I think there's a principle in that even when I saw in the Old Testament, even beyond the scope of Israel, he just didn't do this to Israel. He did it to other nations. He would bring a foreign nation and invade them to punish them. And that's classic, okay? That's a principle that just doesn't work for Israel, but works for all nations. And so when I see not only communism invading our country, but I see Islam as an invader, my spiritual radar goes up and says, yes, that's exactly what's happening. And why? Why? Okay, well, here's the thing. America had its chance, and America started dropping the ball, kicked God out of the entire society, and we left the vacuum. And so exactly that's the pattern that Britain did. That's the pattern that Europe did. You kicked God out of your society, and so you left a vacuum, and we're just going to be a secular utopia. And it doesn't work like that understanding spiritual realities, because in the spiritual realm, there is no neutral ground, Tom, as you know. And every one of your listeners understands this. And this is what Americans don't get. Because there's no neutral ground spiritually, if you move light away, darkness fills it. Mm-hmm. That's the issue. So when we took the light of Christ out of our society, darkness fills it. So now we have a complete embracing of a demonic religion, a demonic economic situation with communism, and that's what fills the day. But, you know, let's go further. What in the world has happened to Americans? Why are they so soft? This is not the America that was founded 250 years ago. I'm embarrassed. I mean, Tom, as an example, we elect weaklings to office. Think about this. We are evangelicals, okay? We have the lowest voter turnout. And we're putting our hopes in the next election in Catholics, okay? J.D. Vance and Marco Rubio. Look, I'm not trying to say they're not good men or whatever, but I'm just saying, where is the evangelicals in all of this? You know why, Tom? Because for 40 years in our homeschool circles, instead of getting John 3:16 out, we've been getting Jeremiah 29 out and taking it out of context and telling all of our evangelical kids, God has a wonderful plan for your life, plans to prosper you, plans to do this. And it's like, hey, have you read the rest of Jeremiah 29? God's got Israel over his knee, giving them the spanking of their life. And before the hammer falls on them with Babylon, he is saying, yeah, I'm going to paddle your rear end for 70 years, but afterwards I have plans for you. And we have done that in every homeschool circle where we're doing a spiritual affirmation. We're self-actualizing it. Let me give you an example of the old-time Christians. Not that I'm a fan of Calvinism, okay? But let me give you a different perspective that everyone needs to understand. When John Knox had his church in Scotland and you joined his church, part of membership is he gave you a sword, a real sword. Now, why? Because they were actually in a physical battle and a spiritual battle. So he was preparing people for, don't let these people take over your culture. The same thing about the Crusades. A lot of people want to demonize the Crusades, and I get it. There's a lot of bad things happening in the Crusades. But the number one reason it was fought is to keep the Muslims out of Europe. That mentality is gone now. We have a feminized population, a feminized male population that just lays over and dies. And all of this, let the Muslims take over. And the quintessential example of this, Tom, is what we saw this week with that cream puff that was our vice president with Trump, Mike Pence.
1: Oh, my goodness, yeah.
0: Being asked about his transgender, aide or whatever he was using the transgender guy for, That is a quintessential example of Laodicea right there. And that's a problem with our country. We got leaders like Mike Pence who can't lead anything. And that's why we get taken over by a diabolical Islamic communistic revival that's happening in America.
1: And I look and I remember back, if we go back about 30 years and 35 years, and it was such a big deal. Seminaries would send out people who have graduated, and they would encourage them. I remember these things. I remember talking to guys who did this. They'd encourage them, send out letters into your area. You got to get the demographics of the area where you want to plant the church. You pick a place you want to plant it and find out what the people want. Then when you find out what the people want, you build a church around what the people want. And hence, so how far we have fallen from actually teaching the truth of God's word. And this is permeated everywhere. And then if we put in there today's culture that happens within the public schools and then the universities, we see what comes out of Hollywood, we can tell what's going on with politics, and you have a church that is a Laodicean church, and you look, you go, wow, there's not a lot of hope. Of course, our hope is always in the Lord Jesus Christ, and we'll come back to that in a minute. But, you know, we talk about these things every once so we can help people to wake up, because we've got to wake up. As Paul wrote, wake up, O sleeper. We've got to wake up and realize what is really going on. And so much of it, I do fault the pastors who have been unfaithful to and didn't have the guts, didn't have the courage to proclaim the truth. So in that, now what are we dealing with? You've talked about this before. The Red-Green Alliance. What's the Red-Green Alliance?
0: Yeah, it's an unholy alliance, but there are strange bedfellows that have a common enemy. And you would think, how does communists, globalists, Marxists, and socialists, you know, the woke crowd, get along with an Islamicist? Because it doesn't jive. You know, the Islamicist would throw the homosexual, you know, off the balcony and kill them. And you see this Queers for Palestine and weird stuff like that. And the problem is what's forming this alliance is a common hatred. And they have realized that, hey, we can form an alliance to gang up on Western civilization. And within Western civilization, the target is Christianity and Judaism, or the Jews or Israel. And so because of this common enemy, they have become friends for a time. They will consume themselves. That's the nature of evil. But in the time being, they have a common enemy. And so what they're doing, they're trying to destroy capitalism, destroy, you know, any vestige of any Christian morality and ethics whatsoever. And this is why you'll see a guy like El Sayed on Jesse Waters' show, when Jesse's asking him, you know, are you for mutilation of children? And his response is, well, are you circumcised? Excuse me, that's apples and oranges. You're an idiot. You're ducking the question. Circumcision is not chopping up body parts. It's an ancient ritual rite. Not just the Jews practice it. Other ancient cultures practice circumcision. And by the way, it's a health issue, by the way. But see, the problem is, you know, as a Muslim, he doesn't believe in that. But yet he's willing to go on Fox News and say that. And that's a woke narrative. What? Why? Because he can perform Taqiyya. He can perform Hudna and lie. And that's what no one's understanding. And so what ends up happening is they appear as moderate. They tone down the language. We're for diversity. We're for this. But the problem is when the communists and the Marxists get in office, and look, this is historical. This is not hypothetical. They always pretend to be moderate, affordable housing, affordable health care, and then they get in and they become an absolute dictator. Absolute dictator. And that's the model for everybody. That's the model for Cuba, China, Venezuela, all these places. That's the model. And if we're so stupid to think we're going to vote these commies and Islamic people in, and they're not going to turn into a dictator, you're out of your mind. You're the useful idiot, and you're the problem if you don't understand that. And here's the other thing I would say. We got to, these stinking pastors, these wimp, coward pastors who do nothing, Tom, do nothing. My thing is, they not only don't give the truth out, they don't do anything to influence the society. And you say, well, what can they do? Here's what I'm doing. I formed a political action committee. I'm having people from my church run for office and get into these places because I'm sick and tired of leftists and Islamic people running my state and running my town and my county. Amen. And so where are all the other pastors? Why are you not pushing in? Would we not want more evangelicals running for office? What is the problem? Oh, no, we're too spiritual, Brandon, to get in the mess of political offices and have our school boards ran by Christians. Oh, so you want our schools to turn into Satan's youth group. Is that what you want? Because that's what it is. Well, I don't care, Brandon. I homeschool my kid. Yeah, you do. And you know what? You're misteaching them as well because you're teaching them to be monks and separate from society. And you keep teaching them Jeremiah 29 and misunderstand the whole purpose of what Christianity is about. So it's just, I don't know what these guys are doing anymore, Tom.
1: Okay, well, let me ask you this then. Since we're on the subject, Revelation chapter 21 is the passage where John sees the holy city, the New Jerusalem, coming down out of heaven. And then he goes on and says that God will wipe away every tear from their eyes. There will be no more death, no more sorrow, no more pain, for the former things will pass away. Behold, I make all things new. Then he says, he who overcomes shall inherit all things, and I will be his God, and he will be my son. By the way, that's also from Jeremiah chapter 32. Fascinating. But then the very next verse, verse 8, but the cowardly, unbelieving, abominable, murderer, sexually immoral, sorcerers, idolaters, all liars will have their part in the lake which burns with fire and brimstone, which is called the second death. So the very first thing that God tells John to list there is the cowardly. And Brent, I used to look at that a long time ago, and I think, cowardly? I don't get that, because some people are just timid, you know? But then when you look at where we are in the culture today, and what do we have? We have the cowardly who refuse to stand up for righteousness in public or even within their church, and they'll go the way of Mike Pence. Even pastors will go the way of Mike Pence and just say, listen, everybody's just got their own thing, and we can't call out sin. That may be sin to you, but it's not sin to... I mean, this is just insane. And I got to look at this with cowardly and have to equate it to what we see happening now. And we do know also, don't we, that when it comes to the last days, the teachers will be raised up to itch the ears because that's what the people want. So that's what the leaders are going to do. And there will be imposters. Evil men and imposters will wax worse and worse, deceiving and being deceived. So I look at the cowardly here, and it fits with what you're talking about, the Laodicean movement that we see taking place.
0: Totally. And so here's you hit the nail on the head with the cowardly. That's exactly why. And look, the reason they're fearing is a multiplicity of issues, obviously. And just real quick, the multiplicity of issues is they're afraid to lose congregants. They're afraid to lose their money. I call it nickels and noses. They're afraid of losing their reputation. See, they are more concerned, Tom, a lot of these pastors, about being a big shot, about being a celebrity, about making a name for themselves, about their brand. That's what it is. It's about their brand. And it's not about building Jesus's kingdom. Not building the kingdom, but sharing the gospel and focusing on Jesus's agenda. I don't mean an NAR term, but you know what I mean. They're about their agenda, not Christ's, and so they're building their kingdoms. That's what it's about. And so they can't do anything to hurt the brand. And so they got to stay neutral on everything. And that fear of offending anybody creates them. So it's a brand. It's an agenda that they have. And then the other thing, that a lot of them just don't want to be called names. They don't want the emails. They want to be respectable. They want to be like Mike Pence, to where, oh, he's even keel and he seems very loving and he seems very passive and he seems like a very nice guy. And the problem with these guys, Tom, they want to be nicer than God. How can you be nicer than God, Mike Pence? And the rest of you pastors that are like Mike Pence, nicer than God. And you're going to sit there and say, well, we need to have understanding and we need to understand the trauma. We need to understand the background of individuals. Hey, man, you know what that is? That's therapeutic Christianity. Hey, we just saw a lady kill three of her kids Okay? She gets she strangled them to death and said, go to God, while she strangled them, and their eyes popped out of their skulls. And what are Christian leaders saying? Well, we need to understand her. We need to understand. Hey, look, I'm sorry. I'm sick and tired of this therapeutic. I don't need to understand anyone's background. Because at the end of the day, you killed three kids. You're guilty of murder. I don't care what led you up to it. I don't care what you think should get you off the hook. But we have Christian pastors and Christian celebrities saying, she's innocent. She wasn't really her that killed the kids. She heard a man's voice in her head, and she was hopped up on a cocktail and prescription drugs, and she reached out for help. No, I'm sorry. She had an Apple Watch. She had an Apple Watch, guys. And the Apple Watch said her heart rate was 54 beats per minute. She was cold, calculated, totally in her right mind when she strangled those kids, according to her Apple Watch. She systematically understood to send her husband out, and she was going to kill the kids while she did it. Now, why am I saying this? Because that is the epitome of this Laodicean mindset. Oh, we want to understand why people commit sin, but we don't want to attack why or the sin itself and create justice. Tom, we will never get our society back if all we want to do is qualify why people do sin.
1: No kidding. And watching these people that are protesting stand outside the courtroom. Did you see that? And
0: they're doing this. Hearts.
1: Yeah, they're doing the heart sign. And they're saying, same Lindsay. So the lady's name who killed their three kids, her name's Lindsay. And they're basically saying, yes, we are with you. It's all good. This is not really murder. Well, if you plead a cause of insanity or hopped up on a cocktail or whatever, you could plead anything then. And so guess what? Murder is, and you wonder, why is this happening in Islam? Well, murder and rape people and say, well, it's not really murder and rape to us. You know, if you look at this, this is where we are in society, and I really have to wonder, has the Western world, America, Europe, been turned over to the Romans chapter 1 mindset, a reprobate mind? You look where we are, and you've, interesting, you look three different times in Romans chapter 1, God says, I'll turn them over, men line with men, women line with women, that has happened, and the last turnover is to a reprobate or debased mind, which is so wicked that it can't even make a decision that isn't harmful to itself. It's so far gone. You really got to wonder. All right, we're at a break. I have to ask you about a few things. I want to ask you about what is the synagogue of Satan, because I hear so many people say Jews are a synagogue of Satan. I want to ask you about Zionism, because people are saying, I'm not anti-Semitic, I'm just anti-Zion. And then also, one other thing I really need to get to is the Mecca, this Mecca joint defense agreement between Saudi Arabia, Turkey, and Pakistan, and now apparently Iran's thrown in the mix. So we have a lot to talk about in the second half. Okay. Listen, everybody, be back here in just a minute.
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3: The Lord loves the people of this world. God so loved the world, He gave His Son. With that background, looking at these words in verse 6, I've set watchmen on your walls, Jerusalem. They shall never hold their peace day or night. You who make mention of the Lord, don't keep silent. Give you no rest until He makes Jerusalem a praise in the earth. And that's talking to you and me, calling us to be watchmen, people that will stand themselves in prayer concerning the issues that epitomize their focus there in that tiny piece of real estate, which is the only place in the world that God has said, I have put my name there.
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1: Welcome back to the second half of World News Briefing. My co-host is Pastor Brandon Holdhouse. All right, Brandon, we're going to get to Zionism, the synagogue of Satan. You know, so many people are trying to figure out how to answer those questions. Some people are believing some of the things that are said about Israel and the Jews. So I want to build a week. We want to be able to equip people here. So we're going to go there in a few minutes. But let me, this is all over the news. We have this Mecca Joint Defense Agreement. It's Saudi Arabia, was it Pakistan, Turkey, and now Iran is involved with this. So when I look at it, isn't it kind of like it's like another form of NATO, isn't it? Where one of us gets attacked, the other, all the others join in. It's something like that, isn't it? Maybe you can help us work through it.
0: Yeah, that's exactly what it is. It's kind of an Islamic NATO, and they're trying to using a lot of the principles that they found in NATO and doing that. And so, what does that mean? Well, the key idea there is, like a NATO alliance, is if you attack one of the members of NATO, that means you attack all of us. And that's very dangerous for Israel because, look, let's go through the alliance real quick and what they bring to the table. Turkey brings the absolute hatred of Israel and the neo-Ottoman empire that they want to establish under Erdogan. And, you know, we have their defense minister, I think it was, or foreign minister, come out last couple weeks ago saying, hey, Israel is a burden to everybody on the planet, which only see quoted Zechariah 12:3, for goodness sakes. So you have the hatred there. They want to take over Jerusalem. They use the Palestinians as a thorn in Israel's side to do a lot of that. So, and they're making a move into Syria. You know, al-Sharar or Jalani, whatever you want to call his name, is that guy was completely funded and backed by Turkey to take over Syria. And so they're inching their way. And so what happened is this last week is Israel bombed one of the airports in Syria. Because why? Turkey was making a move into that area. And so it was a warning shot. Don't you dare move Turkish military or fly any planes into this area because we'll attack you. But here's the problem. You attack Turkey at some point, you bring in this coalition. And so then, okay, so you move from Turkey, then you go to Saudi Arabia. Saudi Arabia has the deep pockets. They have endless amounts of money to fund whatever that needs to be funded. And then you go to Pakistan and they have nuclear weapons. So you have a deadly triad of individuals, and then they're obviously working on Iran bringing brought into that. Well, here's the problem. We're in a war with Iran, and so is Israel. So any more attacks on Iran by United States and Israel brings the NATO alliance, the Islamic NATO alliance, this Mecca agreement, into a full force. And I don't know what that looks like, but I know this. It doesn't look good for Israel because that means How do they defend themselves when Turkey is moving on them through Syria? So if you attack Turkey, you're going to bring in the rest of them. And of course, you know, you have Russia aligned with Iran, and Russia's still supplying stuff to Iran, still to this day. And so you have that problem. And so it puts Israel in a very precarious position, and it puts America in a very precarious position because How do you defend yourself when if I attack one of these countries, it brings all of them in, and so yeah, it's very deadly.
1: Okay, so let me work out a scenario. Let's say Iran attacks Israel because they do that. They've done it, so that's very real. You know, we don't even have to imagine it. So Turkey gets involved because Israel retaliates on fires all kinds of missiles, or Pakistan or whoever. Well, Turkey gets involved. Well, Turkey's a member of NATO. Yeah. So if Israel then attacks, then what do you have? The Western NATO nations attack Israel?
0: I know, right? I mean, it complicates the Middle East like there's no tomorrow. And what it does is sets off a chain reaction of dominoes that start falling. And I think where it leads in my own mind, as far as prophecy is concerned, it leads to Gog of Magog. It leads to Psalm 83 because all these countries know that in the back of their mind that is they think these Muslim countries think that Israel's the problem. That they know that in the back of their look, Saudi Arabia is willing to cut deals and normalize relationship with Israel, but at the end of the day, they read the Quran, they know what it says about Israel, and I wouldn't trust them with a 10-foot pole. I wouldn't trust any Muslim country because part of their eschatology involves the destruction of Israel. So how do you get away from that? So if I were to sit down with a Muslim and say, hey, man, tell me your eschatology, Well, it says, well, you know, in the end, the Mahdi will come and come and destroy all the Jews. They'll hide behind rocks and trees, and the rocks and trees will cry out, hey, come here and kill the Jew. He's hiding behind me. Hey, that's part of their eschatology. That's we're not dealing with people like a stone cold atheist like in the Soviet Union in the Cold War. We're dealing with an ideology that wants to usher in a caliphate through the Mahdi. And whether you're dealing with Shia or you're Sunni, they all have that form of eschatology. Mm. They have different variations, but it's basically the same thing. Okay, there you go. We have a problem.
1: Yeah. So we have massive wars and rumors of wars that are escalating. And then bringing this up, you mentioned the Gog Magog war. So if you look at Ezekiel chapter 38, one of the protesting people groups, or two of them, are Sheba and Dedan, which is modern-day Saudi Arabia. Mm-hmm. So when you take this Mecca pact, you kind of wonder, is that Ezekiel 38, the protesting of Sheba and Dedan, is that relevant to this? Because it makes sense if Israel is attacked by Turkey and Iran with Russia, and Saudi Arabia is not involved, are they protesting saying, hey, you didn't tell us you were going to do that? Or, you know, what is it? The whole thing is just like almost mind-boggling. Well, it would be mind-boggling if you didn't have the Bible to guide you. So we can see how it's all going to land. Yeah, go ahead.
0: It would be. It would be totally confusing about what's going on. We would just say it's chaotic, and it would be hard to figure out. But the bus has left the depot, and it's heading to a direction, and that's where it's going. And so Scripture gives us, you know, the clarity through all the chaos. So, you know, what I've started to do when I read Ezekiel 38, 39, or Psalm 83, or any of these things, I also look at what it's not saying. And a lot of people they read it for what it says, and I get that, but they don't read it for what it's not saying. So, for instance, in this Mecca agreement, and I'm not saying this Mecca agreement is biblical or anything like that, biblical prophecy, but here's what it doesn't say. Yeah, it says Sheba and Dedan don't get into the fight, but it doesn't mean that they don't fund the thing. It's very possible that Saudi Arabia could fund things and not be an active military kinetic force. What Ezekiel 38 and 39 are talking about, a kinetic force that goes actually into the invasion. It doesn't talk about all the other people that might be funding the thing. Because look, Tom, you and I have been watching the Middle East for a long time, and how do they work? They work through proxies. That's typically how they do things. And we've seen the proxies that Iran does. Iran never fights its own wars. It uses Hezbollah. It uses the Houthis. It uses these front groups, right? Why do you think Saudi Arabia would do it, or Qatar would do it? I mean, how about CARE in America? They're funded and supplied by the a Muslim Brotherhood. And so the thing about it, I think what happens with a lot of prophecy guys is they don't understand Islamic practices. And Islam practices proxies, and it fights wars through proxies. And Saudi Arabia sits it out, but they could be funding the thing. They're the ones with the deep pockets. And I already know what MBS is up to. He wants to make Islam seem normalized, and he's using Yasser Qadhi to do it. And Yasser Qadhi is the same guy who's doing interfaith dialogues with James White and saying, you know, hey, us Christians in Islam, we're really compatible. And so MBS has been working to normalize Islam through Yasser Qadhi. Well, I'm sorry, I don't buy it. Yeah, Saudi Arabia is behind Wahhabism. Wahhabism is a radical version of Islam, and it's invaded most of our mosques. The majority of our mosques here in the United States is Wahhabi. Well, Wahhabi is what was behind Osama bin Laden and the terrorists in 9/11. And again, I don't want to have to just go too deep into this. I just want to touch on this. If you think Saudi Arabia is on the good side, you're out of your mind. They're not.
1: Well, you know, you bring up just an excellent point. You had mentioned before, what is it, that Qatar has poured $400 billion into the U.S., into schools, media, everything. And when we think of that, that's just another type of a, that's just another way of fighting a war. It's going against the culture. It's going against the churches. You mentioned this with James White. You're going, no, this is a direct attack on Christianity and everything that we stand for. So when you start looking back at the whole picture, this is the destruction of everything that is good and everything that is right. And also, when we look at it from this perspective, it seems strange, if you don't know the Bible, that Israel is the target and the Jews themselves. So we have this escalation of anti-Semitism. It was Nick Fuentes, who's well known as being an anti-Semite. He brags about it. But I saw him on a couple of videos recently, and one of them he said, look, Islam is behind all of the anti-Semitism that you're watching take place, and people are just buying into it. And he said, you'll have 100,000 views if you just make a video and hate the Jews. He said, you'll have it. But he said, Islam is their money that is funding that. So, I mean, this is from a guy that's anti-Semitic himself admitting where it's all coming from. So that's another war. So now it's the Jews. And then we hear things like, I'm not anti-Semitic, I'm just anti-Zion. What does that mean? And what's Zionism?
0: Yeah, that's them trying to distance themselves from being anti-Semitic. But you can't be anti-Zion and say you're not anti-Semitic. It's one and the same. Because when you're saying anti-Zion, you're saying these particular ethnicity called the Jews don't deserve a homeland. And that land is not theirs, never has been. And you're denying history. Well, I'm sorry. You're denying history. You're denying the ethnicity of Jews. You're denying a people group to have a homeland. I'm sorry. By definition, that's anti-Semitism. What if you said that to black people, Tom? What would you say? What would they say about Nick Fuentes if he said that about black people? You don't deserve Africa. That's not your place, and you're not real Africans. And what? They would be accused of racism. They would be accused of everything under the sun. So just put any ethnicity in that category, and you'd be accused of racism. But when you can do it with the Jews, that we're just talking about their homeland. It's a ruse. It doesn't believe it. So that's the problem. If you're anti-Zion, that means you're anti-Semitic. And that's look, they're trying to soften it. And every anti-Semite will always try to soften their anti-Semitism and say, well, it's really not this, it's that. And that's what Hitler did. That's what every communist regime that went against the Jews did. Look what they did in Russia. They created the Protocols of the Elders of Zion as a ruse to blame the Jews and scapegoat them to get the attention off what the communists were doing. And so here we are again. And so don't believe the hype. You're an anti-Semite if you're anti-Zion.
1: Yeah, it was Henry Ford who promoted the Elders of Zion too. In fact, I think he had ordered 500,000 copies be distributed. And you look at this and you go, this is nuts. So it's had a foothold here in America. Henry Ford, the builder of Ford Motor Company. So we look at all of this anti-Zion stuff, yet God is the one who invented the word Zionism or Zion, and he's the one that called it that, and he gave it to the Jews. But there's many people out there that are saying, well, here's another accusation. These aren't really Jews that are living in Israel.
0: I know.
1: So who are they?
0: Who are they? And why do you persecute them? And why does every Muslim want to kill them? What are you talking about?
1: Well, that's just the logic behind it. Yeah.
0: And why does the media demonize them? And let's just go on. Why does the world say they're controlling the whole world? Why, the Jews control the whole world. Well, if they're not the Jews, then who are they? And so they're the Khazars. And so what happens, what people don't realize, is evil always contradicts itself because it's not consistent. And so evil will contradict itself constantly. So that's why they say, well, they're not the Jews, but we're still going to persecute them. It's nonsense. And so it just shows you. It shows you. It demonstrates the level of evil that's being foisted on the Jewish people now.
1: So what is this accusation, or is there anything to it, that the Jews have committed genocide in Gaza? Because I hear it all the time. I saw it this morning.
0: Yeah, I mean, it's again another blood libel. It's absolutely a blood libel. There's no genocide going on. And Look, I saw the numbers, I think it was last week or the week before, the numbers of the population of the Palestinians. I think there's more now, or it's at least even compared to before October 7th to now. How did that happen? Okay, well, the numbers obviously Hamas gave to the world and the UN were wrong. And saying, well, you know, 17,000 kids were killed and all this other stuff. Hey, man, there's no genocide going on. Let me tell you what's happening, because I've been there. I've interviewed dozens of IDF soldiers and stuff. Yeah, that's not what's happening. They're going after Hamas, and Hamas hides behind women and children. They hide in hospitals, they hide in mosques, and they hide in tunnels. And so then what happens? Israel goes in there to clear areas, and they leave leaflets. They make phone calls. They tell the civilians, "Get out of here. We're coming in. You got terrorists living in your sector." So they come in and start clearing houses. Well, what does the IDF say they find? They go in the houses, and there's RPGs. There's all kinds of weapons, and there's anti-Israel propaganda in the civilian homes. In fact, many of the civilian homes were holding the hostages. It wasn't Hamas. It was the civilians. So that's a problem. But then here's what they say. Brandon, we go in there, we clear out the house, and guess what happens? The civilians pick up weapons and start firing on them. So what are we supposed to do? Just sit there, oh, you're a civilian, you have a gun, you're firing bullets at me, I'll just sit here and die. No. The minute you pull up a gun, you become an enemy combatant. So you have that going on. So it's a lie. The civilians are picking up arms. And I just saw a stat just the other day that... it was like 80%, close to 80% of the Gazans supported what they still did in October 7th. I mean, it's that 80%. High, and don't support and want Hamas to continue to rule and reign in the Gaza. I mean, it's that high. Okay, and then about the starvation. Well, they're starving them out. No, they're not. Israel was producing trucks on a daily basis, bringing in the food. And that's and they were distributing it. But the problem is Hamas got the food first, and then was taking that and distributing it to its soldiers, and then would sell it to the civilians. So it wasn't Israel; it was Hamas holding up the food. And there was like 650 million tons of food coming in because of Israel. And so that's a lie. And then they're saying, well, Israel was taking pot shots at while the Gazans were standing in line. Again, another lie. That never happened. In fact, Israel created a corridor that all the Palestinians could go and have a place to eat, have a sleep, bathrooms, and Israel did that. Israel created that. And so that all of that's a lie. But the problem is, do you want to believe the UN, or do you want to believe what Israel's saying? I mean, that's where it comes down to, and the proof is on the ground. It's right there in the evidence, but no one wants to look at the evidence.
1: No, they don't want to look at the evidence, and the evidence is everywhere. People are willing to just look at the facts that are there. In fact, so it was just this morning I read a report, and it was from a 2025 that said it was a CIA report that said there's actually an increase in the population of Gaza since October 2023. An increase.
0: Well, there you go.
1: Yeah, and the Hamas numbers say, they say, no, we don't believe the CIA report, but those are Hamas numbers, and Hamas will never admit that it's them who are actually killing their own children. Look at the stuff, just go, this is nuts. All right. I get this question. I know a lot of parents get this question from their kids, grandkids, or whatever. Well, those Jews, they're just of the synagogue of Satan. God is done with them. Look at what the book of Revelation says. What is that teaching of the synagogue of Satan that we see in Revelation chapter 2 and Revelation chapter 3? Does it apply to the Jews?
0: It actually supports the Jews, and it militates against replacement theology. But let me explain that. When you see that passage, again, the seven churches are... you have to understand what's happening here. There are promises made to the church universal that apply to everybody. There's promises made specifically to those people living in 95 AD at those specific time periods of what's going on. And so it has the seven churches has a tripart application. It has one meaning, but it has a tripart application. It has an application to the time period. It has a time period to the era, and then it has a time period to the church in general. Because there's promises that are in general. Okay, so what does that mean? When you look at the synagogue of Satan, you have to first understand the context of what was happening in 95 AD. And what was happening is the churches were scattered in Asia Minor, which is Turkey. So they had basically Jewish congregations and believers in Messiah. It was the early church was basically all Jewish. And so what ended up happening is the Jews were persecuting the other Jews who believed in Yeshua. And so you had Jew on Jew persecution. And so in that initial context in 95 AD, the true Jews were the believers, the remnant of Israel, as Paul mentions in Romans 9, 10, and 11, because they were spiritual Israel. They had believed in Yeshua. And so they were being persecuted by the non-remnant Jewish element of Israel. So that's what's happening in 95 AD. Okay, but then you take a step back and say, okay, what's the application for the church in general? What's happening here? Well, it's interesting. What it's saying is this, that in the church, you're going to have people claim to be the new Israel, claim to be the new Jews, that they have taken over. And so I'll give you a list of examples. Every cult claims to be the new Israel. Jehovah Witnesses, Mormons, Christian Science. I mean, just go down the list, and even down to Catholicism. Catholicism claims to be the new Israel. And you just keep going on, and you start realizing, oh my gosh, there's a huge segment in Christianity that claims to be the people of God. And so what you're seeing is, when it says that they claim to be Jews and are not, mm-hmm. it's actually telling people what against replacement theology. They're going to be people that claim to be the people of God. We're the new Israel. And they're not. That's what the scripture is telling you. And it's actually militating against replacement theology, saying these people claiming to be the new Israel are out of their minds. And he goes, at the end of the day, what I'm going to do at the end of it, what I promised you, is one day I'm going to have everyone stand in front of me, and I'm going to show them that they are not the people of God. They are not the true Israel. And so the very fight that you and I are in is the very thing it's trying to talk about. So the synagogue of Satan is any version of Christianity who claims to be Israel. That's what it's militated. That's the synagogue of Satan. So that's Jehovah Witnesses. That's Mormons. That's all of them. Or anybody that claims to be that. Yeah. So that's who the synagogue of Satan is.
1: And it's amazing, the very passages, for example, you mentioned Romans 9, 10, 11 also, where Paul is refuting any thought of replacement theology. Those passages have to be completely twisted to say something they don't mean. But God said, I mean, so much so that Paul even asked the question, is God done with Israel? Certainly not. I mean, it couldn't be more direct. But in that whole section of scripture refutes that. Just amazing how people will take it and twist it. All right, we have about a minute left, Pastor Brandon. Will you tell everybody about the reason, even though all these things are going on, the reason for our hope?
0: Well, my thing is, you know, prophecy has a bittersweet aspect to it. Yeah, we've talked about a lot of negative things, no doubt about that today. And it can get heavy. But the thing about it, prophecy is bittersweet. So what's the sweet aspect to it? Number one, everything is going according to plan. Everything is going in a certain direction, as God said, which should tell you, I have confidence in God that he's in control of situations. He's not, there's nothing, a single molecule is not out of place. It's going according to plan. So that's good. So that increases my faith. The second thing is, it puts an onus on me and a responsibility that I better get busy about the Lord's work, because I'm running out of time. Hey, the good news is I'm going home, okay? And I'm not looking to escape. I'm looking, yes, for the Christ to come back and get me. But that means I better get busy with the time I have, because I'm running out of time. I'm not going to put on the white sheet and wait on the housetop. I'm gonna do my Father's business until he calls me home.
1: Amen. And the great hope we have is the hope of the Lord Jesus Christ. And as we read all of these things that tell us he's coming again, it's that great reminder, if you are in Christ Jesus, you are going home. Just as you said, we get an opportunity to store treasure in heaven and also proclaim the gospel to other people, because God's desire is that none should perish. Pastor Brenna, that was great with you today. Thank you so much.

0: God's desire is that none should perish, and he's always reaching out to us, as we hear in this encouraging thought that begins today's CNV radio broadcast.
1: All things work together for good. No matter what you're going through or you will experience, all things at all times will end up working together for good if you are a person who loves God.

0: Romans chapter 8 is our text today on Chapter and Verse as we continue our in-depth study led by pastor, teacher, and author Mike McIntosh. The ultimate goal of God is to make each believer more like Jesus Christ. This, of course, is a major project. But as we all become more like Him, we discover that many things that have dominated our lives in the past have little lasting meaning. When Christ takes residence in our hearts, changes take place to our priorities, our values, and our goals. And now as we turn to the 8th chapter of Romans in the New Testament, let's join our teacher, Pastor Mike McIntosh, as he begins our study in prayer.
1: And Lord God, may you accept the praises of these people that you have gathered together, and may your presence just overtake us right now. May you walk among us. Lord, may you fill us with your Holy Spirit. Would you take the cares of the world away? Get our eyes away from the things that we've been handling all week, and we come and ask you to cleanse our heart. God, we're sorry that sometimes we fade out and we drift away and get in trouble and then realize, oh, I got to get back to God. We don't want to live like that anymore, Lord. So would you please just manifest yourself as you did in the first service and speak to people as if they will know that this message was just for them. And may your love just impact everyone here. Lord, we want to be plugged in like a hybrid. We want to have you just fill us with heaven. So bless these dear men and women. Some of them are dangerously close to falling over the edge. Some are in darkness and they see a little light right now and they want to come to that light. I pray that you'll reveal yourself to those people. Lord, to those that are haughty and proud, that live for the things of this world and they've come to a place they don't know where it is, a junction in the road that they're tired of hyping everybody and trying to be something. So I pray, Lord, for those people, they'd see the scars in your hand and know what you paid by giving your life, Lord Jesus, that the things of this world will all pass away, but your word will endure forever. So may your word overpower all the tricks the devil has played on these people. All the subtleties of darkness and wickedness and evilness, the slipperiness of a serpent, drawing them into the wrong places and relationships. Lord Jesus, we give you this time right now that you would be glorified. And we would say thank you, Lord, that you even care for us. Thank you. Amen. As you're standing, turn in your Bibles to the 8th chapter. Thank you, Evan. And we're going to go to the 28th verse of Romans. That's right? Okay. That's all we've been studying the last year. Chapter 8, and we're at one of the most profound scriptures in the Bible. And my prayer coming to this the last few weeks has been that God would impact your lives. And it was really something in the last service that with tears, I had several people telling me, who called you up? Who told you I needed this? So I wanted to impact you. Some of you know this verse and it's just rote. It's a memory verse. Some of you actually live it and you know the power of it. Some of you are not even aware of it. So I would pray that you would be aware of it. Put it in your heart and don't ever lose it. Memorize it. It'll take you through the worst storms you can ever imagine or not imagine. So we're going to read out loud together in unison at verse 28, Romans, the 8th chapter. You ready? And we know that all things work together for good to those who love God, to those who are the called according to his purpose. I'm going to read it without you. And we know that all things work together for good to those who love God, to those who are the called according to his purpose. Now let's read it together. And we know that all things work together for good to those who love God, to those who are called according to His will and purpose. Now you all read it out loud without me. I'll start you. And we know circle the word all, and you may be seated. All things work together for good. No matter what you're going through or you will experience, all things at all times will end up working together for good if you are a person who loves God. If you love the world, the flesh, and the devil, this doesn't work for you. But this is a verse that absolutely is kingdom living for you here in San Diego. You need to memorize this verse. And when situations come, you say, wow, I don't know why this is happening, but I do know that God will use it for good. Let me give you another example, if you will just keep your hand there. Go to 1 Corinthians chapter 10. And if you put these two verses together in your brain, wow, it's going to be very cool for you. 1 Corinthians is right after Romans. And then please go to the 10th chapter. And it says in verse 13, the word temptation is the same word as testing or going through a trial. Okay? No temptation has overtaken you except such as is common to man. Otherwise, what you're going through right now is not uncommon. Most of the people in the room have gone through it. Maybe this is just your first time. But it's common. But God, I love this, is faithful. You know what? I get in tight spots and I realize, oh, but God. But God, keep Him interjected into your life. He is faithful, who will not allow you to be tested or tempted beyond what you are able to bear. So you say, I can't make it. I'm falling to pieces. This thing's going to explode. We're going to lose the house. Whatever the pressures are, you are strong enough to be facing this verse says, or God wouldn't let it come to you. So wherever you are today, in your heart, in your mind, in your life, with other people or yourself, and you're feeling some pressure, this is very common to everyone. You are at a point that God feels it's time for you to see a victory. And He is going to take you through this, and He knows you are able to bear this, or He wouldn't bring it to you. So we want to thank Him for that. But God is faithful, who will not allow you to be tempted beyond what you are able, but with the temptation will also make the way of escape, that you may be able to bear it. And He'll open up a door that was never opened before and say, whoa, that's my means of escape. He'll give you vision through concrete if necessary. That's your means of escape. But ultimately, Jesus Christ is your means of escape. You want to put your faith in a man that has died, been buried, and raised from the dead. He's got a lot to teach us, even if He weren't the Lord incarnate. So you put that together with Romans. All things work together for good. And then you look at this, that there's no temptation taking you but such as is common to man. And God knows you're strong enough, ladies and gentlemen, to be suffering or going through a trial or a tribulation. He knows it. So He's allowed it to come to build you up. And maybe you have subtly drifted away from God. And God would say to you, you can't drift anymore. He wants you to have a full-blown, 100% relationship with Him. Not a Sunday morning or whenever I want to go to church relationship. Hanging out around town. Don't even have a Bible in your glove compartment. You don't read the Word. He's tired of that life. He wants you to have more. And He's given it to you, and He wants to teach us how to receive it. So one great advantage we pick up today is the work of the devil is going to be destroyed in your life. If you'll just say, okay, Lord, I surrender. I'm your responsibility. You are his responsibility. He has to feed you. He feeds the sparrows, so why wouldn't he pay you rent? If he's concerned and knows every sparrow in Balboa Park and everywhere around the world that has dropped dead, how much more valuable, Jesus says, are you than a sparrow? But when we drift from the Bible and our love affair with God, pressures come in. And some people explode. Some people go out and just throw their life in a big fling to get even or to get angry at God. And all of a sudden alcohol slips in and other things come your way. Instead of rejecting, you've been trapped. But then others of you are in a position where you don't know why. Or how did this come to my family? Where is this? Where is God when I need him? So I'd like to parse this out for you a little bit. I tell you, this verse has gotten me through some really rough times. Okay, Lord, I just don't know if I can go another day. But God, wow. We know, underline that. He's making a statement of fact. We apostles know, and you Christians that are in the world's capital, Rome, we know this is a fact, what I'm going to say. We all know this as Christians. It's basic Christian walk. Christianity 101. It's right here. We know, well, what do we know? That all things, and I ask you to circle that all things, not a few things or some things or big things or little things, but all things that come your way, God is interested in. And he wants you to be a man that stands for him, that trusts him in all things. Because Paul says all things work together for good to those who love God, to those who are the called according to his purpose. So it's a category of life. If you love God and you're walking according to his will and his purpose, then whatever is happening is going to turn out to be good. This is a five-letter word, T-R-U-S-T, trust. The Bible says, trust in the Lord with all your heart. Always lean to your own understanding. Oh, no, that's not right, is it? You never lean to your own understanding because it limits what God can do. You want his understanding. All things work together for good for those who love God, to those who are called according to his purpose. When I was going over this and reading it throughout the week, I was telling, Sandy asked me, what are you reading? I said, I'm just preparing for Sunday. She says, you know something I like about that all things working together? And I thought, she's gonna teach me something. But she's a much better teacher than I am. But she said, you know, if I take a little bit of salt and sprinkle it into a bowl, it's really nothing. Nobody's going to be pleased with that. But if I take a little bit of spice and put it in the bowl, I just got, you know, a couple handfuls of spice and salt, doesn't do anything. So then I put some flour and some baking soda in there, and I've got four or five ingredients in there. It's just sitting there. But the minute I take the eggs and break them and beat them and pour those into this bowl of things that are happening, and I heat up the oven and I put them in the oven, I started with basically nothing, and I got beat up like an egg for an omelet. But once all the things have come together and it's been set to the right temperature, voila. I don't speak French, but that was impressive, wasn't it? Voila. French fry. You now have chocolate chip cookies. But the eggs had to be beaten, and the situation had to be brought together in pieces, and then the heat of the fiery furnace made something that would bless others. So you have the pieces together, and God is going to work stirring your life up, and the temperature will be only what you can bear. God will not give you more than what you can bear. Never. Because he loves you too much. So, somebody has a problem at work, and you can say, hey, it's going to work out for good. How is this going to work out for good? I don't know, but it's going to work out for good if you love God. Well, I don't believe in God. Ah, do you want it to work out for good? Yeah. Well, look right here. The Bible says if you love him, it's going to work out for good. I don't believe him. I don't want anything to do with him. Okay, then, it's not going to work out for good. I was in a Starbucks at the Victoria Station in London and just sitting down and writing notes for last week's message and thoughts and ideas I had. And so this behind-the-counter young lady came out and said, do you want me to bring you some more coffee or something? And I said, no. So I thought, where are you from? And she started telling me a little bit of her history. She's about 24 years old, 25. And then I brought up, what about God? Oh, I don't believe in God. And she cleaned the table. She walked away. She came back. Well, I don't believe in him, but I sort of, because I don't know him, I don't know if I believe in him or not. Well, you want to talk about God? No, I don't want to. Okay, well, I'm not going to talk about God to you because you don't want to know about God. So I won't tell you anything about God, how much he loves you. I won't tell you how he'll help you. And she said, I told you I didn't want to talk about God. That's what I'm telling you. I'm not going to talk about God, that his son died on the cross for your sins. He's buried in a grave. We will not discuss this at all. But you're talking about God. No, you are right now. You just said, I'm talking about God. So you're talking about God. Anyhow, it's a little conversation like that. All things work together for good. All things. I want you to circle it. All things work together for good. You take an atom and the proton and the neutron that's in that atom, and you add an extra neutron, and it makes a different equation, and that atom can do different things. And as you've got that core, and you've got the things circling around it, that thing is so small, but we're made up of atoms, a lot of atoms. Some of you, I notice, have Adam's apples. You're made up of small things, but we blow life up bigger than life. And we don't even know what life is. And yet we make so much out of it. What we drink, what we wear, where we're seen. You know, the flesh really likes to party. But the flesh is going to get old and slow down, and your party buddies will no longer be around you. All things do work together for good. Your roommate didn't pay her share of the rent, and she just took off and left you, and now you got to work it. Yes, but that is working for good because she's the one that got you drinking and smoking pot. God's working something good in your life. Your grandmother's prayed for you for 19 years. And listen, ladies and gentlemen, you cannot get away from grandma's prayers. God has some special arrangement with grandmas, and he blesses them. Remember what this verse says. All things, any situation, will work together for good. It's going to. But let's stretch this a little bit now. And let's go to the next verse. For whom he foreknew, he also predestined to be conformed to the image of his son, that he might be the firstborn among many brethren. He's my brother. My brother who was killed in an auto accident. He's his brother too. And the firstborn of many brethren, to think that whoever created you, that he is trying to communicate with you, that's a little overwhelming. We're sending these little erector sets up to Mars, and you see them on TV. Oh, look at this. The guy working the joystick down here, and it goes over a cliff, and the wheel's stuck, so they have to spend $800,000 to send another rocket up to get the little toy erector set up so it can tell us what's in the atmosphere. Sometimes our lives get upside down, and we get a little distant from God. And the therapist hasn't gotten through to you, and God is trying to get through to you. Your friends haven't gotten through to you, but God is trying to get to you. Your parents can't get through to you, but God is trying to get through to you. He wants to bless you. He wants to fill you with his love and his power and the gifts of the Holy Spirit. So he said, the people he foreknew, he also predestined to be conformed to the image of his son, that he might be the firstborn among many. Hold your spot there, but just go to the first chapter of Jeremiah. It's in the Old Testament, if you're new to it. It's right after the Psalms, two or three after the Psalms. And just go to the first chapter and the first verse of Jeremiah, because it actually helps us understand what does he mean, predestined and foreknowledge and all that. The words of Jeremiah, the son of Hilkiah, of the priest. His dad was a minister, so he's a preacher's kid. Who were in the town of Anatoth in the land of Benjamin. To whom the word of the Lord came in the days of Josiah, the son of Amon, king of Judah. In the 13th year of his reign. It also came in the days of Jehoiakim, the son of Josiah, king of Judah. So he's given us a calendar date here. Until the end of the 11th year of Zedekiah, the son of Josiah, king of Judah, until the carrying away of Jerusalem, when they took the captives, they took the Jews, and they took them over to Babylon, Iraq, and they were captive for 70 years. And so this took place in Jerusalem. The captivities were 5 months. So you could take the date of when they were dispersed to Babylon, a historical date, and you would know that 5 months into that 70 years, this happened. And this is what happened to this young teenager. Then the word of the Lord came to me, saying, before I formed you in the womb, I knew you. Before you were born, I sanctified you. I set you apart. I have ordained you a prophet to the nations. His job description. And then I said, oh, Lord God, behold, I can't speak. I'm just a teenager. I'm a youth. But the Lord said to me, do not say I am a youth, for you shall go to all to whom I send you, and whatever I command you, you shall speak. Do not be afraid of their faces, for I am with you to deliver you, says the Lord. I am with you to deliver you, says the Lord. God, I can't speak for you. I'm a teenager. No excuses, God said. I knew you before I formed you in your mother's womb. God knew you before you were formed in the womb of your mother. You know, God has invested a lot into you. Take your age, for instance, today, and realize God has invested all those years in you. And then, out of all those years, what have you given to God? 6 months? 4 days? An hour and a half? You helped a poor person one time? You washed an old lady's car? What have you given to God? So here we realize that before Jeremiah was formed in the womb, God knew him. That's fascinating. And this is what he's talking about here in the 30th, 29th verse of Romans chapter 8. For whom he foreknew, he also predestined to be conformed to the image of Jesus. And so I want to be more like Jesus. You want to be more like Jesus.
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